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8: You are about to hear a list that will make you question everything you thought you knew about the objects, technologies, and ideas that shape your everyday life. Jewish people make up 0.2% of the global population, 2 out of every 1,000 human beings on Earth. And yet the number of things they have invented, discovered, created, and transformed is so disproportionate that when you start counting, you genuinely cannot stop. What you are about to hear is not a myth. It is not an exaggeration. Every single item on this list was created, invented, or fundamentally developed by a Jewish person. By the time we reach number one, you will never look at the world the same way again. Number 50, the smartphone. The thing that made smartphones possible was the touchscreen interface commercialized by Apple under Steve Jobs. Jobs was not Jewish, but the man who built the company that made the smartphone revolution possible at the chip level was. Number 49, the microprocessor. The brain inside every computer and every phone on Earth was co-invented by Stanley Mazer, a Jewish-American engineer at Intel. Number 48, Google. Larry Page's mother is Jewish. Sergey Brin was born to a Jewish family in Moscow, and his family fled Soviet anti-Semitism. Together, they built the search engine that processes 8.5 billion searches per day. Number 47, Facebook. Mark Zuckerberg was raised Jewish in Dobbs Ferry, New York. He had a Star Wars-themed bar mitzvah. He built the social network that connects 3 billion people. Number 46, WhatsApp. Jan Koum was born to a Jewish family in Ukraine. He arrived in the United States on food stamps, built the messaging app used by 2 billion people, and his family fled Soviet anti-Semitism. Together, they built the search engine that processes 8.5 billion searches per day. Number 47, Facebook. Mark Zuckerberg was raised Jewish in Dobbs Ferry, New York. He had a Star Wars-themed bar mitzvah. He built the social network that connects 3 billion people.

His colleagues Edward Teller and Leo Szilard, both Hungarian Jews, were instrumental in developing both the atomic and hydrogen bombs. Szilard was the one who first conceived the nuclear chain reaction. Number 44, the theory of relativity. Albert Einstein. Need I say more? The most famous equation in human history, E equals mc squared, came from a Jewish patent clerk in Switzerland who could not get a university teaching job. Number 43, the polio vaccine. Jonas Salk, son of Russian Jewish immigrants, spent 7 years developing the vaccine that saved millions of children from paralysis and death. When asked who owned the patent, he said, "The people." He refused to profit from it. Number 42, chemotherapy. Paul Ehrlich, a German Jewish scientist, pioneered the concept of using chemicals to target disease, and he earned a Nobel Prize in 1908. Number 41, the cardiac pacemaker. The implantable pacemaker was developed with critical contributions from Paul Zoll, a Jewish-American cardiologist. Number 40, psychoanalysis. Sigmund Freud, an Austrian Jew, invented an entire field of psychology. You can thank him or blame him for the concept of the unconscious mind, the Oedipus complex, and the reason your therapist asks about your mother. Number 39, cholera and plague vaccines. Waldemar Hafkein, a Ukrainian Jew, developed vaccines for both cholera and the plague, and he tested them on himself first. He moved to India for 30 years to be closer to the outbreaks. That is not a scientist. That is a superhero without a cape. Number 38, genes. Levi Strauss, a Bavarian Jewish immigrant, founded the company that invented blue jeans. Jacob Davis, also Jewish, came up with the idea of using copper rivets to strengthen the pockets. Every pair of jeans on Earth traces back to two Jewish men who wanted to make pants that would not fall apart for gold miners. Number 37, the ballpoint pen. Laszlo Biro, a Hungarian Jew, invented the modern ballpoint pen in 1938. He fled to Argentina to escape the Nazis. From there, his invention conquered the world. Number 36, the modern lipstick tube was created by Maurice Levy, a Jewish American, in the early 1900s. Number 35, the traffic light. The three-color traffic signal was patented by Charles Adler Jr., a Jewish American inventor. Number 34, the remote control. Robert Adler was an Austrian Jewish physicist who fled the Nazis. He co-invented the television remote control while working at Zenith Electronics. He changed the way humanity watches television and arguably the way humanity avoids exercise. Number 33, video games. Ralph Baer, known as the father of video games, was born in Germany and expelled from school under anti-Jewish laws. His family fled to America. He went on to create the Magnavox Odyssey, the first home video game console. Every PlayStation, Xbox, and Nintendo Switch traces its lineage back to a Jewish refugee. Number 32, instant coffee. While multiple people contributed to its development, the mass-produced soluble coffee process was refined by Max Morgenthaler, and the first commercial instant coffee was developed by Satori Kato. The modern freeze-dried process owes much to Jewish food scientists in the early 20th century. Number 31, Superman. Jerry Siegel and Joe Shuster, two Jewish kids from Cleveland, created the most iconic superhero in history. The story of an infant sent from a doomed world to be raised by adoptive parents in the American heartland is, when you think about it, the ultimate Jewish immigrant story. Number 30, Batman. Bob Kane, born Robert Kahn, and Bill Finger, both Jewish, created the Dark Knight. Number 29, Spider-Man. Stan Lee, born Stanley Lieber to Romanian Jewish immigrants, and Steve Ditko created the web-slinger. Number 28, the X-Men. Stan Lee and Jack Kirby, born Jacob Kurtzberg to Austrian Jewish immigrants, created a team of mutants who are feared and hated for being different. The metaphor is not subtle. Number 27, Captain America. Kirby and Joe Simon, with Joe Simon born Jaime Simon to Jewish immigrants, created a hero who punches Hitler on the cover of his first issue, published months before America entered World War II. Jewish kids from New York drew a comic book declaring war on the Nazis before their own government did. Number 26, Hollywood itself. The entire American film industry was built by Jewish immigrants. Paramount, MGM, Warner Brothers, Universal, Fox, and Columbia were all founded or run by them.

0: number 25th, Sound in Film. Warner Brothers produced The Jazz Singer in 1927, the first feature film with synchronized dialogue. Number 24, color television was developed with significant contributions from Peter Goldmark, a Hungarian Jewish engineer at CBS. Number 23, Prozac. The antidepressant that changed psychiatry was developed by a team that included Ray Fuller at Eli Lilly, and the underlying science of selective serotonin reuptake inhibitors was advanced by Jewish researchers. Number 22, Valium. Leo Sternbach, a Jewish chemist born in Croatia, synthesized the drug that became the world's most prescribed medication for anxiety. Number 21st, the shopping cart. Sylvan Goldman, a Jewish grocery store owner in Oklahoma, invented the shopping cart in 1937 because he noticed customers stopped buying when their baskets got too heavy. Number 20, the Barbie doll. Ruth Handler, a Jewish-American businesswoman, created the most famous doll in history. She named it after her daughter, Barbara. Number 19, the teddy bear. Morris Mikdom, a Russian Jewish immigrant, created the first stuffed toy bear in 1902 and named it after President Theodore Roosevelt. Number 18, Waze. Waze, the GPS navigation app that tells you about traffic and speed cameras, was created by Israeli Jewish entrepreneurs Ehud Shabtai, Amir Shinar, and Yuri Levine. Google bought it for $1.3 billion. Number 17, the Iron Dome. Brigadier General Danny Gold led the development of Israel's missile defense system, which has intercepted thousands of rockets and saved countless lives. Number 16, the USB flash drive. The modern USB flash drive was developed by the Israeli company M-Systems, founded by Dov Moran. Number 15, the cherry tomato. Yes, really. The modern cherry tomato was developed by Israeli scientists Nahum Kadar and Haim Rabinowitch at the Hebrew University of Jerusalem. You cannot even make a salad without bumping into a Jewish invention. Number 14, drip irrigation. Simcha Blass, a Jewish engineer, developed the modern drip irrigation system that revolutionized agriculture in arid regions worldwide. Number 13, the birth control pill. Karl Gerasi, an Austrian Jewish chemist who fled the Nazis as a teenager, synthesized the first oral contraceptive. He has been called the father of the pill. One Jewish refugee literally changed the reproductive choices of billions of women worldwide. Number 12, the Heimlich maneuver. Dr. Henry Heimlich, a Jewish-American physician, developed the abdominal thrust technique, which has saved hundreds of thousands of choking victims. Number 11, the laser. While multiple scientists contributed, the theoretical framework for stimulated emission of radiation was laid by Einstein. Theodor Maiman, whose father was a Jewish electrical engineer, built the first functioning laser in 1960. Number 10, nuclear submarines. Admiral Hyman Rickover, born in Russian Poland to a Jewish family, is known as the father of the nuclear navy. He developed the nuclear propulsion system that powers the United States submarine fleet. Number 9, Bluetooth. Bluetooth wireless technology uses a system called frequency hopping spread spectrum. This technology was co-invented by Hedy Lamarr, born Hedwig Eva Maria Kiesler, an Austrian Jewish actress who was also a brilliant inventor. She patented the technology during World War II to help guide torpedoes. The military ignored her. Decades later, her invention became the basis for Bluetooth, Wi-Fi, and GPS. A Jewish Hollywood actress invented the technology that connects your wireless headphones, and people say history is boring. Number 8, the weekend. This is not a joke. The concept of a weekly day of rest originates with the Jewish Sabbath, the Shabbat, which predates every other weekly rest tradition in the Western world by over 1,000 years. The 5-day work week that most of the world now observes is a direct descendant of the Jewish insistence that human beings deserve 1 day in 7 to stop working. Number 7, monotheism. Before Judaism, virtually every civilization on earth worshipped multiple gods. The idea that there is one God, singular, invisible, and universal, was a Jewish invention. Christianity and Islam, together accounting for over 4 billion people, are both built on this Jewish foundation. It is arguably the single most influential idea in human history. Number 6, the alphabet. While the Phoenicians created the first true alphabet, the ancient Hebrew script was among the earliest adaptations, and the concept of sacred texts that must be preserved exactly as written was a Jewish obsession. The Torah had to be copied letter by letter, which created a culture of literacy thousands of years before most civilizations could read. Number 5. Vaccination itself. While Edward Jenner is credited with the first smallpox vaccine, the underlying practice of inoculation was advanced significantly by Jewish physicians. Three Jewish scientists, Hilary Koprowski, Jonas Salk, and Albert Sabin, developed competing polio vaccines that effectively eradicated one of humanity's most feared diseases. Number 4. The Atomic Age. The letter that launched the Manhattan Project was signed by Einstein and drafted by Szilard, both Jewish. Oppenheimer led it. Teller extended it to the hydrogen bomb. Rickover applied nuclear power to submarines. Jewish scientists did not just contribute to the nuclear age, they created it. Number 3. Modern Physics. Albert Einstein developed the theory of relativity. Niels Bohr introduced the quantum model. Richard Feynman developed quantum electrodynamics. Murray Gell-Mann proposed the theory of quarks. The foundations of modern physics were disproportionately built by Jewish minds. Number 2. The Moral Law. The Ten Commandments, whatever your religious beliefs, are the foundation of Western legal and ethical systems. Do not murder. Do not steal. Do not bear false witness. These principles, first codified in Jewish scripture, became the bedrock of laws that govern billions of people. Every courtroom in the Western world operates on principles that trace back to Jewish moral philosophy. Number 1. The idea that every human life has equal value. This is the Jewish invention that changed everything. Before Judaism, human value was determined by power, wealth, birth, and strength. The Jewish scriptures introduced the radical idea that every person is created in the image of God, that the stranger must be treated with dignity, that the poor have rights, and that the powerful have obligations. This idea, born in a tiny Middle Eastern tribe, became the foundation of Christianity, Islam, the Enlightenment, the concept of human rights, and the modern world. It is the most consequential invention in human history, and it came from the Jewish people. All from 0.2% of the world's population. That is not a conspiracy. That is a civilization.
1: Shalom aleichem, shalom aleichem, shalom, shalom. Great to have your company for another L'chaim. And how about the 50 things we just heard that were invented, discovered, created, and transformed by Jews? Amazing. Yet, as the Jews are just a very, very small fraction of the world's population, the list of 50 things is also just a very, very small fraction of what Jews and Israel have given the world for the betterment of humanity. And we can start with the Ten Commandments along with Judeo-Christian values. Then so much in the way of health, agriculture, science, engineering, entertainment, security, philanthropy and charity, which is an integral part of our Jewish culture from the Torah, and so much more. So in short, notwithstanding the Jew hate that has been plaguing Australia post October 7, I am proud to be an Australian Jew, and I am absolutely proud to be a staunch Zionist and love Israel. Now, as a big Trump fan, I would like to comment on the situation in Iran and the MOU, but I don't have time. All I can say is that I am not happy, Jan. Trump is disappointing me, and I wish Trump could fire Vance, but alas, no can do. So I'm praying for a Vance scandal of some sort from here on end. No time for Khan News tonight with a full program ahead. There will be a Khan News report in the catch-up podcast. Yep, you are listening to L'chaim, Two Life, Jewish Life and More, here on 92.3 FM 3ZZZ, which is repeated 2 p.m. on Friday, leading into our 3ZZZ Jewish Group's Hebrew Hour, which is all a great lead into Shabbat. Trumpy, you didn't go to war against the Jew and US-hating Ayatollah with his mullahs and the IRGC scum that all have an ideology of murder and evil just to make a deal. Finish what you started. Finish the job, will you? Which will definitely make the world a better place for everyone. Over to you, Murray.
2: 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Michael is a former senior editor with Time magazine and editor and editor-in-chief of the Age newspaper between 1997 and 2004. In 2009, he was appointed the inaugural director of the Centre for Advanced Journalism at the University of Melbourne. Michael's a three-time Walkley Award recipient, a columnist, former foreign correspondent and author of a number of books, including the memoir My Life as a Jew. He's also the writer behind the very popular newsletter Gawenda Unleashed on the online publishing platform Substack. Michael, welcome back to Lechaim, to Life, Jewish Life and More.
3: Thanks for having me.
2: And Michael, the Australian Press Council recently ruled that the January 2026 cartoon titled Grassroots by Kathy Wilcox in the Sydney Morning Herald and The Age had breached editorial standards. But before we explore that issue, could you tell our listeners what the role of the political cartoonist is in the popular press?
3: You know, for me, the political cartoonists, the good ones, are able to make very sharp, very succinct, often very humorous comments on some political issue of the day. They can be quite confronting. They probably can be closer to the line of what is acceptable in written commentary, in cartooning. And they serve a very important function, or they have until recently. And that function is to give readers a level of commentary that catches their attention, that they find revealing and humorous at the same time. I can remember times when I was at The Age and I was editing The Age, the cartoonists were the stars of the paper.
2: Right.
3: Bruce Petty's, or Michael Ludwig's, John Spooner's, there were a whole range of them that really, they were the stars. They were the best paid people on the newspaper.
2: Wow, I can recall those names, particularly Bruce Petty. I guess each one had a unique style to them, but his cartoons always captured my attention. Look, I imagine most political cartoons either reinforce the opinion of the reader or present a position that opposes her view. So aren't such cartoons often controversial?
3: Yes. Yes, they can be controversial. Depends what you mean by controversial, Murray. They can be confronting because, you know, the best of the cartoons and the cartoonists actually question conventional wisdom. The good cartoonists don't just reinforce conventional opinions. They actually can be confronting. They can actually give you cause to pause and think, well, am I right about this? It doesn't even have to be conscious, but that's what they can do. It can be the highlight of the day,
2: right,
3: in a way that the paper just tends to conform what you believe or don't believe or is informational. You know, really good writers do more than that. But if the cartoonist is playing his or her role, they are offering an extra layer of things to think about. So, yes, they can be controversial, but they can also cross lines. Mm. And it is the role of editors to set one of those lines. And when are those lines crossed? And make sure that cartoons that do cross those lines are published. Now, cartoonists, in my experience, know that. Cartoonists, in my experience, push those lines, even draw cartoons that they know the editor is going to reject. Nevertheless, have a go.
2: Yeah.
3: And that was my experience as an editor. And I think that would be the experience of most editors until recently, where it seems to me the situation is that in some instances, editors don't get to see the cartoon. I had a process when I was editor where the cartoonist, whoever it was, whether it was Bruce Petty or Michael Ludwig or any of them, Les Tanner was another famous Age cartoonist, they would bring the cartoon to me at 5 o'clock in the afternoon and show it to me and do so with some trepidation. Not that they feared that that I would reject it, but that I would say, not funny enough, not sharp enough, go away and have another go. And I did that quite often. But the idea that the editor of The Age or the Sydney Morning Herald or whatever newspaper is not actually looking at the cartoon and it's coming through on the basis that it's gone to some more junior editor seems to me amazing.
2: Mm. And were you ever in a situation where it was a real toss-up to go ahead or not? And how would you make a decision?
3: There were situations where it was a toss-up. Most of the time, let it go through because I thought it didn't cross some sort of line I had in my head was that what the cartoon is doing is promoting a lie or promoting an equivalence between people that is false. if it was, for instance, having a really hot go at the Prime Minister of the time, yep. and I knew the Prime Minister, I still let it go through. Even though I disagreed with the cartoon often, I think cartoonists got the Prime Minister wrong, but I think it wasn't my role to have only my opinions validated by the cartoonists. I enjoyed that process, and it was never just, yes, I'll go, no, I won't. I used to have conversations with cartoonists about, you know, should I do this? Should I run your cartoon? Or, you know, give me the case why I should. Mm. So quite enjoyed that debate, that argument.
2: Yeah. And did you ever have a situation where you had to face the Australian Press Council's ruling on a cartoon?
3: You know, the most famous case for when I was editor was my rejection of a cartoon by Michael Lunig, which I didn't run. Yeah, he could have gone to the Press Council, or someone could have gone to the Press Council on the basis that that was censorship, that was denying the rights of the cartoonist to have strong opinions. No one did that, but I can't remember ever anyone taking us to the Press Council because of a cartoon that we published.
2: Mm. And what's your opinion of the Australian Press Council's operation as it is today?
3: Given that there is nowhere else, really, people can go to have complaints. I'm not talking about the ABC, which has a complaints process.
2: Yeah.
3: And the ABC, I don't think, is subject to the Press Council.
2: No.
3: Given that there's no other place where you can go with a complaint except to the publication, which obviously is going to try to dismiss your complaint, the Press Council serves an important role. I think it does. It is funded by the media companies themselves, which means it can be perceived to be not wholly independent. Its processes are reasonably opaque, even though it's got a set of principles. Its adjudications are not public. In other words, how it reached the conclusion should be seen. Anyway, I think it's got limitations, but I think given that there's nothing else, I think it serves a useful purpose. Yes. Mm. Nothing legal about them. I mean, they are a voluntary to which media companies submit. Some don't. I mean, I think there are still smaller companies that have not signed on to the Press Council, but all the major ones have. And the deal is that if there is a complaint, the complaint is adjudicated against a particular paper, a determination is made, and it is mandatory for that news organisation to publish the result of the adjudication.
2: I see. Well, if we could now come to the Kathy Wilcox cartoon, what does it depict?
3: A lot of people have probably seen it already. It depicts a number of people standing on a piece of grass, and these are people calling for a royal commission into anti-Semitism. They are people, sports people, business people,
2: yes.
3: people involved in the community calling for a royal commission. So it depicts those people on a piece of grass, and underneath them are all the villains who have manipulated them into calling for a royal commission. And there's News Limited, there's politicians like Morrison and others who have called for a royal commission.
2: Yep.
3: And beside them, there's Prime Minister Netanyahu with a drum, and he's conducting that orchestra, right?
2: Yeah.
3: In other words, these people are being manipulated by these bad actors. And the main one is Netanyahu, who is conducting the orchestra of these people. I mean, I think it's a shocking cartoon. And I said so at the time. I wrote about it at the time. And even the newspapers themselves at one stage published a sort of apology saying the cartoon had caused distress, especially in the Jewish community, and they apologised for that distress. It was not meant to offend them in the way it did. It was a very mealy-mouthed apology, but they did publish an apology. I wrote about it, that this cartoon, in my opinion, was full of anti-Semitic tropes about Jewish power, about Jews controlling the world. There's Netanyahu from Israel conducting this orchestra in Australia.
2: Yeah.
3: And it clearly was beyond the pale. It crossed the line. You know, for me, the main offensiveness of it was that those ordinary Australians, and they were ordinary Australians, they were sports people, they were business people, they were people involved in social activism, they didn't represent any organisation. You know, there were AFL footballers. Now, to suggest that they were dupes of Netanyahu, I found incredibly offensive.
2: Yes, well, your point about these anti-Semitic tropes is certainly what the press council found, and they would have fueled the view that of those people who believe the press and pretty much everything else is controlled by the Jewish or Israel lobby here. So
3: yes, it was a straightforward and very blunt adjudication.
2: Yes.
3: And I think it wasn't mealy-mouthed in any way. It didn't try to defend the cartoon. And I think it was a very important adjudication. What was interesting about the adjudication was that the agent, Sydney Morning Herald, apologised for the cartoon in the way that I described, then went on in its defence to the press council to say it was in no way anti-Semitic, it didn't have anti-Semitic tropes, it was challenging, that's true, but in no way should there be a finding against this cartoon, which I thought was a strange thing to say, given that they are apologising for the cartoon.
2: That is very strange. And Wilcox did not publicly issue a formal defence, and she was supported by her union, the Media, Entertainment and Arts Alliance, which defended her right to political commentary.
3: In this process, I'm not sure about this, I don't think it's for Wilcox to defend herself to the press council, it's for the publications to offer the defence. The alleged defence is not the cartoonist drew the cartoon. The offence is that these publications published the cartoon.
2: Right.
3: So it wasn't a matter of what was in her head, what was she thinking, how would she defend it? It was how would they defend the publication of the cartoon. And the union's defence of her didn't matter in the actual adjudication. I resigned from the union some time ago. I was a life member of the union. I resigned from the union some time ago because I believe that it had defended journalism that wasn't, that was activism. It had explicitly stated that journalists could be activists in their coverage of an issue, especially the issue of Israel and Palestine and anti-Semitism. And I thought that was appalling, really. And so I'm not surprised that they defended her. They would defend far more egregious commentary and cartoons than that.
2: Mm. And do you think cartoonists are going the same way in general as journalists, are becoming activists rather than, let's say, political commentators?
3: Well, I think it's a bit different. Cartoonists and can't be bound by the same ethics of fairness, objectivity. I think fairness is a much better term than objectivity. They're not bound by those things. They don't have to be fair. That's not their job. Their job is to challenge you. And so the question always is there a line crossed? If a line hasn't been crossed, then go with it, even though it's going to offend some people.
2: Yes, yeah. My sincere thanks to Michael Gawenda for informing us of the importance of political cartoons and the consideration behind publishing them. Thanks also for the assessment of the Wilcox cartoon and strong agreement with the Australian Press Council's decision on it. Michael's Substack can be accessed by searching the internet with the term Gawenda Unleashed. Once again, thanks, Michael. Very, very much appreciated.
3: Great to be with you, Murray. Thank you.
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4: 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I'm shocked by the explosion of anti-Semitism across our country, and I'm using my voice to ring the alarm bell.
5: Look, I'm worried, but ultimately, here in Australia, I am an optimist for us. 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I mean, one of the best things I got to do as Prime Minister is I'd go to a lot of schools and inevitably you would have school kids sing to you at some point.
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1: Over the last few weeks, Allies for a Strong Australia, Never Again Is Now, and the Australian Jewish Association supported and endorsed the screening at the Classic Cinema here in Melbourne of the excellent two-part series of Hugh Kitson's Whose Land, featuring highly distinguished and prominent international lawyers, historians and academics. Whose Land is a compelling documentary uncovering the truth of who was entitled to the land of Israel, based on verifiable history and the principle of international law that apply to all nations. Joining us tonight on the program is Dean Hurlston, the State Director for Allies for a Strong Australia. Dean Hurlston, welcome to Lachaim 2 Life, Jewish Life and More. Great to have you with us, mate.
2: Thanks so much for having me, Norris. It's great to be here.
1: Dean, the full house screenings of Whose Land with Hugh Kitson for a Q&A answering questions were two great nights. You introduced Whose Land Part 2 and spoke to the full house. Most sadly, the screening of Whose Land Part 2 last Monday week would become Hugh Kitson's final public event, as after a long battle with illness, Hugh passed away a few days ago. Hugh did mention at the screening that he was probably not long for this world. Hugh Kitson was a true friend of Israel and the Jewish community. We were blessed to have the men Hugh Kitson join us on Lachaim last July for a most informative Whose Land interview. Hugh was a giant. As a filmmaker, he created many major documentaries that educated and inspired countless people about Israel, the Jewish people, and the Jewish connection to the land of Israel. Hugh Kitson, Baruch Dayan HaEmet, may his memory be a blessing. Dean, what did you take away from the night?
2: Where do you start? What an amazing man Hugh was and still remains. His work will live on for a very long time. It was wonderful to hear him talk about the transition, you know, new blood coming in to actually pick up his work and continue, potentially one day perhaps make a part three. I just think he's an extraordinary man that we are all indebted to, not just the Jewish community, but the Christian community and the secular community. He was able to strip back all of the current day confusion and just tell the historical context and story of why and who Israel belongs to. And what a privilege it was to actually meet him, know him, and celebrate his work. Yeah, what an inspiring man.
1: You're absolutely right, and it was a privilege to have him on the program. The Australian Jewish Association partnered with Never Again Is Now and Allies for a Strong Australia for the screenings of Hugh's film, Whose Land. The AJA were honoured to tell Hugh at the screening of Whose Land Part 2 that the AJA will establish an annual award in his honour. It brought him great comfort to know that his contribution would continue to be recognised for years to come, as you just mentioned. Right, Dean, as I mentioned in the introduction, you are the State Director for Allies for a Strong Australia.
2: Yes.
1: Please walk us through the Allies for a Strong Australia. What are the Allies all about? What's the raison d'etre here?
2: Thanks. So we began as Never Again Is Now, which is obviously something the Jewish community will know very much, a grassroots movement to mobilise Australians to stand against anti-Semitism and to uphold our Western values and shared Judeo-Christian heritage rather than somehow tuck it away and be ashamed, as many of us have learned to be. We started with rallies in every major capital city, and we've since formed a national volunteer network. And what's become really clear through starting this grassroots movement is that the concern about anti-Semitism isn't just for the Jewish community. The entire community in Australia, be it secular, be it church, be it other faiths, feel a deep sense of responsibility to the Jewish community and to defend the Jewish community from anti-Semitism and what's emerging now, which is clearly anti-Zionism. So obviously, as Never Again Is Now, people know that cry very, very loudly. But what we found over time was that it wasn't just the Jewish community that were crying out for some form of rallying and support and social cohesion, which was lacking. You know, there are other communities, other faiths. There are other secular communities like the Persian community, who we see what the events of what's happening in Iran, and they are very aligned to the same things, the peace and the democracy that Israel seek. So we've morphed now from Never Again Is Now into our new name, which is Allies for a Strong Australia. For us, it's the logical next step because it's a wider invitation to every Australian, every faith and no faith, every background, every political persuasion and no political persuasion to step forward and find that common ground that we're all looking for. That way we can find what social cohesion looks like and underpin a change in the way we actually approach these things. You know, we have to end that division, but we also have to stand up for primarily the Jewish community and other communities who are marginalised and targeted. Our vision is really to see an Australia where anti-Semitism is just not possible, where that kind of thinking and that kind of behaviour is just not possible, because we are more interested in what unites us, common vision, common issues in life and our common ground, rather than the divisive, screaming rhetoric that we've seen really infiltrate many of our institutions, be it schools, universities, organisations, media, and really undermine that social cohesion. You know, there is nothing wrong with difference. It's how we approach our commonality that knits us together. And that's really what we want to see. And that really comes out of saying that, you know, anti-Semitism is just not okay in a modern day Australia.
1: So Never Again is Now has undergone a bit of a metamorphosis into Allies for a Strong Australia, a grassroots movement, as we've heard previously with Mark Leach on the program, dedicating to building a strong, safe and free Australia where anti-Semitism is eradicated. Outstanding. Dean, what's your personal background?
2: So my background, funnily enough, I'm not Jewish, but I have many Jewish friends and I've been very close to the Jewish community and even Allies for a Strong Australia and Never Again Is Now for some years. I grew up in the Catholic Church, and then when I got older, I started in youth group in a Pentecostal church here in Melbourne. And, you know, my love for the church and for social cohesion and community is what really drew me to this work. More than ever, we can talk about differences, we can find differences and then try and talk them out. But what we've seen is this radical escalation of anger and aggression and, in some cases, hate. And this hate is what's driving people to just go on these diatribes around the Jewish community. And that's just not a modern-day Australia. We want, and I'm sure your listeners want, an Australia where every faith, every colour, every race, every creed is okay. It is okay that we are different, but we don't need those differences to be weaponised. We don't need differences to be used against us. We need to celebrate them. And social cohesion is what we're really after. So for me, really picking up on my love for people and community, and, you know, I'd certainly worked in the space. I had a bit of a background in advocating across local government. And I'm sure anyone listening in the Jewish community would know that many local governments in the country have passed some very anti-Jewish or, you know, anti-Israel motions. Some of them have flown Palestinian flags but gone much further in their language and their condemnation and their rhetoric, and some have bordered on some really hateful language. So my passion in kind of getting involved in that before I was with this organisation was around saying, hey, we don't need to use that language. We don't need to demonise one in order to champion the other. And what I soon found was that I was on the end of some really nasty behaviour. I've had the threats that I'm sure many in the Jewish community have had. And I found that a really defining moment for me. When I realised that ordinary people who just stood up for others would be targeted, I realised that this wasn't just a problem for the Jewish community. It was an Australia-wide problem that we had turned a corner and it wasn't good. So for me, the opportunity to get involved was a no-brainer, because I was already conditioned to understand that this is happening in many pockets in Australia, in different communities, but it's obviously happening in the most visible and visceral way to the Jewish community. And, you know, the Jewish community had always been a community that I felt really comfortable with, had an affinity with, felt loved and accepted by, and I just couldn't stand by and let it continue.
1: Excellent stuff, Dean, and you sound like a real fighter and a real doer. Dean, your appointment as State Director means that we now have a chapter staff in Victoria of Allies for a Strong Australia. Yes. I believe that in the 2 years the organisation, previously known as Never Again Is Now, has built up a network of 22 chapters around the country.
2: Absolutely.
1: With each chapter working locally to educate the community and hold their political representatives to account. Where else has Allies for a Strong Australia been established?
2: So obviously we are across the entire country, and we have, you know, tens of thousands of supporters and followers and people who are involved in different ways. We're everywhere. But where we have really strong representation so far would be Queensland, WA and New South Wales. And we're starting to see some really good signs emerging out of Tasmania, South Australia, and obviously where I am in Victoria, there is a huge Jewish community and a huge Christian and secular community who are really starting to identify with this. So the goal of what we are trying to do over the next couple of years is really grow this into a chapter in every federal electorate across the country so that there is a group that can come together and say, how do we solve this problem? How do we, one, stand up for the Jewish community, the Persian community and other communities going through these issues? And how do we actually champion people who can build social cohesion without it necessarily having to be about, you know, Labour versus Liberal versus Greens versus any of those political things, but at the same time holding all of our political representatives to account, no matter their, you know, political colours. And what we've found is that it's not one group or the other. It's across the entire political spectrum, the entire spectrum of our society, that there is this deep desire to find what unifies us. What is it that actually brings social cohesion and defends these communities who are copying it?
1: So together, the Allies for a Strong Australia are taking a stand against hate. So Dean, your major focus now is establishing and equipping chapters of the Allies for a Strong Australia in all the electorates, key electorates in Victoria. How are you going about establishing chapters? What's involved, what's needed to establish a chapter?
2: Sure. So all that's needed is a couple of people who say, you know what, I want to get involved and make a difference. I don't know what skills I might have, but there might be something I can do, but I have a desire to actually do something. And our role, or my role, particularly in Victoria, is to come alongside those people to help them facilitate growing their network, teaching, educating and discussing what does that look like, what is anti-Semitism, how do I actually approach that, how can we make a difference in our community, how can we support the Jewish community and others, and what does social cohesion look like? How can we actually teach how to build social cohesion? So in practical terms, that might mean turning up to local branch meetings, meeting other people who might be from diverse backgrounds, but all coming from the same point of view of building social cohesion. It might mean having coffee with people. It might mean reaching out to the Jewish community. It might be turning up to events. It might be writing letters to state and federal MPs. It might be turning up to protests. It may be making a cup of coffee for a few people because you're not sure what other skills you have. It is really just about pulling a bunch of people together, equipping them, teaching them, guiding them, and letting them actually build social cohesion in their local area. It doesn't matter their background, their race, their creed. None of those things matter because it's about finding that common ground and building social cohesion. But it is also about standing up to those threats that seek to undermine our communities and our social cohesion. And, you know, Mark Leach, as you would know, talks very openly around those threats are things like radical extreme Islam. It's not about going after Islam. It's about radical extreme Islam that seeks to pull apart the social cohesion. And it's about actually naming it and going after it and building a small group of people in every electorate that knows when it comes to elections, what are the things we're looking for? What are we actually asking of our politicians? Words matter. What are the words that are coming out of their mouths? What are the promises that they're making to activists that might undermine social cohesion? It might mean, in some cases, handing out information at elections on before you vote. Think about these issues. So there's a whole range of things that you can do, but it starts with just a desire of a couple of people having a conversation and us saying, let us partner with you and help you build something meaningful.
1: Definitely, and very much needed. Dean, back at the beginning of June, Allies for a Strong Australia organised a very successful rally at the South Bank Activist ABC headquarters. Take us through that.
2: Many people I've spoken to in the Jewish community particularly feel very aggrieved, and I think everyone feels aggrieved at some of the reporting, in fact, a lot of the reporting coming through much of our media, but specifically around, you know, some of the ways in which the ABC presents information and then fails to take accountability when it gets it wrong. You know, journalists are not activists. And one of the things we keep seeing come out of the ABC, particularly, and others, but particularly the ABC, is this journalism couched in activism, where the story isn't being told, a narrative's being told. The facts aren't being revealed, a narrative is being told. And what that's doing is that's actually undermining social cohesion in many situations, particularly in the Jewish community, where the Jewish community are being demonised for things that are not their responsibility, where being a Zionist is demonised before anyone actually understands what that means. And so we could clearly see that the ABC was not going to take responsibility, correct the record on the many mistakes it's made. The ABC is also, as everyone would know, publicly funded, so we're all paying for that. which means, you know, the public has a right more than any other private broadcaster to hold them accountable and say, hang on a minute, you're taking $1.3, $1.4 billion of tax money a year. You have a responsibility. If you want to call yourself a national broadcaster, then you have to be, you know, as best as you can when it comes to journalism. It is not a paid activist space. And the ABC probably doesn't like that because we decided we'd get the Jewish community, the Persian community, who also feel very aggrieved around the reporting that's coming out of Iran in the way that they are being treated. You know, some of the things that are coming out of Iran are mirroring the way that Israel's being reported about. Don't let the facts get in the way of a story. So we wanted to take the fight to the ABC respectfully outside their headquarters and make it really clear. We were not going after the staff. We were not going after them to make them feel terrible. We were calling on them to be better, to lift their standards, to call out when they get it wrong and to admit it. There's no harm in making a mistake, but there is a harm in perpetuating a lie you won't correct. You know, for us, it was a very quick protest to organise. We were thrilled at the people who came down. We got quite a bit of media attention. And then, of course, right at that timing, unplanned, unknown by us, the ABC appoints Grace Tame and gives her a podcast job. And I think what that did was that felt very much for the Jewish community and, you know, particularly for women in the Jewish community who had heard some of the things that she had said, it really hurt. And it hurt on a level that was so insulting. Not because people just said, we don't care what Grace Tame says. It was because the national broadcaster, funded by public money, decided to platform someone who the Jewish community felt had just belittled and denigrated the rape of Jewish women. And that was just unforgivable for so many, not just the Jewish community. So that protest went really, really well. It is the first of many to come. The ABC must be held accountable. And we just want them to tell the truth. Just the truth. That's all we want them to do.
3: 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That tells you everything about Australia's ABC. Jew-hating, it's easy as ABC.
1: 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The Israel trip will be a fully guided, all-inclusive experience with comfort and security a top priority. Sounds very exciting.
2: I'll just give some info. Between the 12th and 23rd of October this year, hosted by our wonderful Reverend Mark Leach as the tour guide, and it'll be a life-changing visit. I can say that categorically as someone who's been to Israel. Any visit to Israel can be life-changing. It is such a wonderfully rich experience. This will be 9 days of exploring the land, learning together about the history. And for me, the history is so beautiful and overwhelming. The culture, the politics, the people today, you know, particularly post, you know, the events that have happened on October 7 and even in the context of what happened horrifically here in Bondi. This is an opportunity for ordinary Australians, it's not just for Jewish people, clearly, to grow in our ability to understand and stand against anti-Semitism and hate and to bring that back to our communities here and understand the context of what's actually happening. We welcome Christians, Jews, atheists and agnostics because all will find something in it for them. It's about opening our heart to Israel, to the religion and politics in the region. And I just know it's going to be a fantastic trip. And I really encourage anyone who's interested to reach out, contact allies, contact me. We are more than happy to help you get some information and, you know, learn more about the trip. It will be a wonderful, life-changing experience.
1: Sounds like it. We'll give out your details shortly. And I read that previous trips have brought together a broad range of people, as you mentioned, together religious, Christian, secular Aussies, Jewish people, united with the desire to learn, to grow together and then come back and strengthen Australia with all that was learned and experienced about Israel.
2: Just to be really clear, we'll go to places like the Sea of Galilee, Golan Heights, Mount of Olives, City of David. There'll be a Shabbat dinner. You know, there'll be the old city of Jerusalem. And if you haven't been there, it is just incredible. And for those who really have felt moved by the events of October 7 and Bondi as well, you know, we'll be visiting a kibbutz. We'll be also visiting Nova and Sarot, where the atrocities happened for many people, which I just know will be one of the most profoundly moving experiences you could have. So if you ever thought about coming along to Israel or going to Israel and understanding what has happened, this will be a trip that will change your life.
1: Definitely. Dean, how can our Lachaim listeners get involved and support the Allies for a Strong Australia? What should they do?
2: So first of all, we need everybody, you know, whether that's your heart or your wallet. We need both because, of course, the more we get in terms of people involved and money and all those things, they help us do more. 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You can share your story, get involved, meet other people. And you just do that by going to our website, which is just theallies.au. So that's www.theallies.au. There is no .com, just .au. Jump on there, read about us, and see what we do and how you can be involved. And I really encourage that. We are apolitical. We are not tied to any political party, nor do we want to be. And what that allows us to do, Morris, is to just be really honest with the community around who and what is needed of our politicians and who or what is doing the right thing when it comes to social cohesion and defending the Jewish community and stamping out anti-Semitism.
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2: Sure. So our website, www.theallies.au. 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So please, I beg you, find out more, get involved and do something today.
1: Dean, I'm sure our listeners can hear your passion and commitment. Allies for a Strong Australia is a grassroots movement, a multi-partisan citizen movement committed to confronting anti-Semitism, strengthening social cohesion and protecting the democratic values of every Australian. It depends on bringing people together of every faith, background and political persuasion who share one conviction that hatred in any form weakens everyone and a strong Australia is a shared responsibility. Anti-Semitism, Jew hatred is not only a Jewish problem, as you mentioned, it is the measure of the health of our democracy. When it rises, as it has here in Australia, in an orgy plague, we all lose ground. When we push back, we all gain something worth keeping. There must never be another Bondi. Together, the Allies for a Strong Australia, taking a stand against hate. Dean Hurlston, Victoria State Director of Allies for a Strong Australia, many thanks for joining us on Lachaim, To Life, Jewish Life and More, with your very, very important work. Very much appreciated. We'll have Mark Leach, the driving force behind Never Again Is Now, and now Allies for a Strong Australia. We'll have Mark join us again on Lachaim in a couple of months for an Allies update. Strength to you and Team Allies, Dean. Keep up your great work. Peace. Lachaim.
2: 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It's an absolute pleasure.
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1: Jewish medical workers back after our anti-Semitism ruling. Julian Lisa and Mike Kelly slam the Australian Education Union over Holocaust education. The Victorian government to pursue medical research partnership with Israel. Burgatory owner Hash Taya ordered to pay $10,000 over all Zionists are terrorists chant. Bankstown nurse's video ruled inadmissible. Third man charged over Adas Israel shul firebombing. Israel and Lebanon hold talks in Washington. Jewish Israeli man killed in Montreal shooting. AI joins the fight against Tay-Sachs disease. A major new exhibition coming to the Melbourne Holocaust Museum. And spirits soar at the first Matilda Cup, held in front of a bumper crowd at Caulfield Park. Make sure to check out our social media channels and AustralianJewishNews.com for all the latest updates.
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0: Okay, to find a recording of tonight's program, past programs and interview podcasts, just Google Omni Lachaim. That is OmnyLchaim. 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An extensive selection of our Lachaim podcasts with many of our delightful guests are also available at JWire, the digital Jewish news daily for Australia and New Zealand. 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If you would like to contact us here at Lachaim, To Life, Jewish Life and More, our email is lchaim3zzz@gmail.com. 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And on the application form, please clearly indicate that you are joining the Jewish group. The more members we have for the 3ZZZ Jewish group, the more programs we can present. Many thanks to Team Lachaim, Dr. George Banke, our Lachaim To Life executive producer, and my co-presenters, Dr. Maury Frankel, Michael Lawrence, and Sharon Cooper. It's a great little team, Team Lachaim. Now, please support and donate to Israel. I don't care who you donate to, just donate and then donate again. Trust me, it's our duty and responsibility of unity. You won't regret it. So thank you for tuning in and please join us again next week on Lachaim. My name is Morris Klein. I'm Yisrael Chai. Peace. Lachaim.
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Pani usta wtula w swe futro, pewno miękkie jest to futerko.

0: steps up its campaign on Russian-occupied Crimea as energy facilities are hit. We hear how people there are coping.
1: Things have got worse since the start of the month. I ordered a generator yesterday and I'm going to pick it up today. The funny thing is that now fuel sales have been suspended. There's nothing to power it with.
0: Hundreds of schools here in the UK are closed as Western Europe hits temperature highs. We ask the UN's global heat officer why politicians aren't taking heat more seriously.
2: It hasn't become an issue where the politicians had felt pressure, political pressure. So they basically kind of don't do anything about it. They leave it and just patch things up for the moment that the next heat wave comes.
0: And why sperm whales speak different dialects depending on where they swim in the Mediterranean. Intriguing? All of that coming up after the BBC News.
3: BBC News with Emily Thomas. US officials say America has supplied doses of an experimental antibody to help fight the growing outbreak of Ebola in the Democratic Republic of Congo. The World Health Organization says the drug, developed by MAP Biopharmaceutical, is being shipped for clinical trials. Rachel Wright reports.
4: The cocktail of antibodies has been developed from samples taken from survivors of the Ebola outbreak in 2014. It will be tested by the World Health Organization after advocacy groups urged the US government to make the experimental treatment available for clinical trials in countries affected by the ongoing Ebola outbreak. Currently, there are no vaccines or treatments available for the new strain. Up till now, there has been over 1,000 confirmed cases and more than 260 deaths in the Democratic Republic of Congo and Uganda.
3: The Ministry of Health in France has confirmed the first case of Ebola in the country. A doctor returning from a humanitarian mission in the DRC has tested positive for the virus and he's being kept in isolation. French authorities say they're tracing the people the doctor has been in contact with. Tens of thousands of people have been left without power in northern France as a blistering heatwave continues to scorch much of Western Europe. The outages in Finistère are being blamed on a transformer problem. France experienced its hottest June day since records began on Tuesday. Pierre-Antoine Denis is in Nice.
5: This has been a moment of reckoning in the last few days here in France, of people realizing that this is genuinely dangerous. It feels like, yes, we're back into this memory of 2003 when a 19-day heat wave claimed 15,000 lives in France. The messaging wasn't there back then. Hospitals were overflowing with patients. So there is a fear that if this goes on into the hotter months of the summer, which are usually July and early August, we may be in for another year like 2003.
3: The anti-corruption watchdog in China says it's investigating a senior defence industry official, Bian Zhigang. He's the latest official in the defence and space sector to come under investigation for corruption. Our global affairs reporter, Anbarasan Etarajan, has more details.
6: Bian Zhigang was appointed as the deputy head of China's National Space Administration in February 2024. The agency oversees the country's cutting-edge defense sector. He had been the face of international cooperation for China's space exploration, taking part in both domestic and international space events. He is suspected of what the agency termed serious violations of discipline and law, a common euphemism for corruption. His name was removed from official websites after the investigation was announced in February 2024. The agency oversees the country's cutting-edge defense sector. He had been the face of international cooperation for China's space exploration, taking part in both domestic and international space events. He is suspected of what the agency termed serious violations of discipline and law,

0: of the UN's nuclear watchdog has insisted that inspections of Iran's nuclear sites will take place, but gave no timetable. Rafael Grossi said an exact time frame was not essential, but it needed to happen. Iran has denied US claims that it agreed to allow nuclear inspectors back into the country as part of talks aimed at securing a deal to end the war. Ukrainian strikes on energy facilities in Russian-occupied Crimea have left its biggest city, Sevastopol, without power. The Moscow-appointed governor urged residents not to panic. Ukraine has been intensifying attacks across Crimea as it attempts to cut off the peninsula annexed by Russia in 2014. The authorities have been forced to suspend fuel sales to the public. Spain's socialist Prime Minister Pedro Sanchez has denied accusations that his government is mired in corruption as a series of scandals risk toppling his administration. His wife has been charged with embezzlement while his brother is on trial for alleged corruption. In Parliament, Mr. Sanchez denounced the charges.
1: I repeat, the proceedings against my wife and also against my brother have been brought contrary to the advice of the Public Prosecutor's Office. In my wife's case, the proceedings are subject to 15 total or partial revocations by the provincial court and half a dozen complaints from the General Counsel of the Judiciary, and have culminated in precautionary measures which, I believe, go beyond all reasonable limits, even calling into question the work of the National Police Force.
0: India has tightened rules for non-governmental organisations receiving foreign funds, requiring them to disclose their activities, social media accounts and websites. Groups applying for registration must now specify their activities from an approved list. Those include education, health, culture, religion and social welfare. Since coming into power in 2014, India's Hindu nationalist BJP-led government has suspended or barred thousands of non-profit groups. BBC News.
2: Hello and welcome to NewsHour from the BBC World Service. Coming to you live from London, I'm Regina Vaidyanathan. We begin the programme with the latest on the Russia-Ukraine conflict. And in recent days, Ukraine's been targeting Russian-occupied Crimea as it tries to disrupt Russia's military logistics and infrastructure on the peninsula. Well, Crimea is officially part of Ukraine, but was annexed by Russia back in 2014 and is under Moscow's control. Authorities in Kyiv are intensifying attacks in an effort to isolate the region. Well, these latest strikes on energy facilities have left people experiencing power blackouts, fuels being rationed with long queues at petrol stations, and we're getting reports of food shortages too. Well, Ukrainian forces also struck a major natural gas processing plant, two key satellite communication centres, and an important railway bridge. Well, Yaroslava Kirikina is a senior journalist with the BBC's Russian service. She's been gauging the situation on the ground in Crimea. I've been asking her what people on the ground have been telling her about what's happening when it comes to the limited power supply there.
3: There have been power blackouts since Sunday when Ukraine apparently struck some energy infrastructure. The Crimean authorities, the Russian-installed Crimean authorities, do not publicly admit what was hit, but according to experts, most likely those are power stations in several parts of Crimea. And today, the biggest city of Crimea, Sevastopol, is facing huge power cuts. Just for context, there are more than 500,000 people living there, according to Russian statistics. It was slightly less before the annexation, and things seem to be really bad because as Europe is now experiencing heat waves, so does Crimea. Temperature is not as high as in London, but it's still quite high. And imagine being without any AC, anything, having to limit, save your mobile power.
2: Indeed. And people in Sevastopol have been told to introduce power saving measures, including saving their mobile batteries by turning the brightness down, all these kind of measures. Are they able to access other things like petrol?
3: No. And since Monday, petrol was no longer sold to kind of ordinary Crimeans or holidaymakers. Crimea is a really popular holidaymaking destination for Russians. And some people got stuck there and they cannot get out or have to pay huge sums for taxis because not all bus services operate as usual because of fuel shortages. So fuel is now only sold to government bodies.
2: And Yaroslava, I'm I'm also seeing pictures on the BBC website of cars queuing for fuel at gas stations in Sevastopol after these restrictions.

0: Yeah, but there is no real use to do that because it's impossible, at least from what people living there told me, to get fuel. Even on the black market, it's a really hard thing to do. And possibly the only way is for them to go to mainland Russia via the Crimean bridge. But again, for that, they also need fuel. So it's a catch-22 situation. For instance, some of Crimeans whom we were able to get in touch with told us how desperate he is, not knowing whether he would manage to get to work tomorrow with no fuel left in his car.
1: Since yesterday, the petrol stations have been sitting empty. The fuel is there, but they're not selling it. Deliveries arrived overnight, and normally sales would start during the day. But after Crimean Governor Aksionov's decree, everything was shut down. I managed to fill up my tank recently. So now I'm trying to save fuel and avoid using the car unless I really have to. I've even serviced my bicycle and started using that instead. But where we live, with all the hills, getting around by bike isn't always easy.
2: And it's obviously difficult to actually access Crimea and speak to people on the ground there. But we have, at the BBC, been getting some Telegram messages. Here's another one that we voiced up from someone talking about the situation there when it comes to getting supplies.
3: Things have got worse since the start of the month. I ordered a generator yesterday and I'm going to pick it up today. The funny thing is that now fuel sales have been suspended. There's nothing to power it with. The last time I filled up my car was a couple of days ago, before the attacks. It cost 102 rubles per liter, and I got 20 liters in total. Honestly, I have no idea how long that's going to last. And as for getting to work every day, right now, I just don't know how it's going to work.
2: And what have we been hearing from officials in Sevastopol?
0: Yeah, officials in Sevastopol have admitted the problem. The Sevastopol head, Mikhail Razvazhaev, was encouraging residents of the city to save their mobile power, to check on their elderly neighbors who might not have got all the information about what's happening and might be stressed out being left without electricity. Yeah, so he has communicated with people trying to encourage them to stay calm.
2: Well, let's speak now to Yuri Sak, a former advisor to the Ukrainian defense minister, to discuss this in a bit more detail. Welcome to NewsHour. First of all, what is Ukraine's strategy when it comes to Crimea? We've seen an intensification in recent days by the Ukrainian military there.
4: Good afternoon. Ukraine's strategy regarding Crimea is part of Ukraine's strategy overall. And our overall strategy is, of course, to end the war. And for quite some time, we knew that there was only one way to actually end this war. And this is what about a year ago, Donald Trump called peace through force. So we need to negotiate a ceasefire. We need to negotiate, hopefully, a lasting peace. But we are not seeing any signals from the Russian leadership about their willingness or readiness to negotiate meaningfully. So with our long-range campaign, including deep strikes into Russian territory and destroying their military and oil infrastructure, as well as now this campaign covering very extensively Crimea, we're hoping to help Russia make up their mind. We're hoping to help them understand that the war is coming home. And of course, we're hoping that Russian people, and we're hearing the voices of the Russian people more and more loudly proclaiming that it is time for the Moscow leadership to end this war.
2: You say all of that, don't you, Mr. Sak? But Russia is making gains, particularly, for example, in eastern Ukraine.
4: Well, that is not actually true. The front line today extends for almost 1,000 kilometers. And to be precise, you know, there are different scenarios in different parts of the front line.
2: But it is, isn't it, about to surround the city of Kostyantynivka?
4: Well, I was just going to say that in some parts of the front line, Russians have some incremental advances, but overall, the front line is at a stalemate, and everybody understands that because there's a kill zone which both sides control with their drones, and Ukraine has developed very significantly our mid-strike capability, which means we're now capable of disrupting the Russian logistics, which means there are Russian units on the front lines who are cut off from the supplies. If a Russian unit cannot be resupplied and rearmed, it is pointless. It is just a sitting duck on the front line and gets destroyed.
2: Let's talk about these attacks on infrastructure that we were discussing just then. They're in Ukrainian areas occupied by Russia. How much damage do you think you're causing to Russia's oil revenues?
4: I think our armed forces and our security forces are surgically precise when it comes to these strikes. As you have seen, the targets are only concerned with the military infrastructure. For example, today we've had another series of strikes on the air defense positions of Russian armed forces in Crimea, in the temporarily occupied Crimea. So, you know, of course, there is damage, but this is damage to Russian war machinery. This is damage that is supposed to make it impossible for Russia to continue to prosecute that war. We are not targeting civilians. We are not targeting. This is our land. We know that it will come back to us one day. And that's why we cannot even afford to ourselves to actually conduct some campaigns like Russia has done on our territory in places like Mariupol or, you know, Avdiivka or any other of those cities.
2: Okay, thank you so much for sharing your thoughts. Yuri Sack, former advisor to the Ministry of Defence in Ukraine. Now, with negotiations between the US and Iran underway, the US Secretary of State Marco Rubio is in the Gulf meeting US allies in the region. Speaking on the airport runway after arriving in Abu Dhabi, Mr. Rubio was asked if the US can guarantee freedom of navigation in the Strait of Hormuz.
5: Well, that's the law. It's an international waterway. No country is allowed to charge tolls or fees on an international waterway. That's existing international law. That's the way it is in international waterways all over the world, and that's the way we expect it'll be here. So I don't think we have anybody to convince around here in that regard. I think all the countries in this region would agree with us.
2: Well, the Strait of Hormuz lies between Iran to the north and the peninsula of Oman to the south. And navigation on the waterway has been a big sticking point in these talks. Now, Iran and Oman are discussing charging service fees for vessels crossing the strait. So when is a toll not a toll? Well, I'm joined now by Omani academic Abdullah Barboud, chair of the State of Qatar for Islamic Area Studies at Waseda University. Welcome to NewsHour. Is Mr. Rubio correct in saying that charging ships tolls that cross the Strait of Hormuz is against international law?
6: Yes, he's. Thank you, first of all, Regini. And I think he's absolutely correct. The United Nations Convention of the Law of the Sea, UNCLOS, actually prohibits that. This is an international waterway, an international strait, and it should be open for international navigation. But I think where he got it wrong is there is a big difference between transit fees, which is a toll, and that's the payment simply to pass the through the Strait of Hormuz, and the service fees that Iran and Oman are discussing. And the service fees is basically, it's a kind of payment for specific services that are actually going to be provided in this very strategic way, and that is waterway. And this will include, like, you know, providing pilots, traffic management, escort, emergency response, protection of the environment, and
2: so in that sense, are you saying these could be considered service fees, not tolls?
6: Yes, there are two different things, and I think this is something that it's been missed by the U.S. administration and by some observers. Neither Oman nor Iran have asked for a toll to transit. That is absolutely clear under international law. But service fees are accepted, and it's been practiced in other waterways, basically the Bosphorus and the Adenril, and it is important that to ensure that the ships are safe. Oh, the most important thing, Regina, here is the protection of the environment. This is an area where thousands of ships pass every day, full of oil. 20 to 30% of oil exports daily pass of the world energy passes through there, and also gas. And also the Gulf states rely on water desalination that comes from there. So any pollution.
2: Thank you so much. Have to stop you there, Mr. Babu. Thank you very much for joining us here on NewsHour. Coming up on the programme, red alerts are in place across a number of countries as temperatures continue to soar in parts of Western Europe. The global chief heat officer at the UN tells us that despite heat waves, elected politicians haven't been forced to act on climate change.
7: It hasn't become an issue where the politicians had felt pressure, political pressure on. So they basically kind of don't do anything about it. And they leave it. They kind of they patch things up for the moment that there's a heat wave and just patch things up for the moment that the next heat wave comes. But what we really have to understand is that we will be dealing with temperatures that our cities are not designed for and that our bodies are not designed for.
2: We'll have more from Eleni Maravilli in 15 minutes. This is Regina Vaidinavan with NewsHour coming to you live from the BBC in London. Now, if you're a football fan, it's the dream assignment, watching every game in the World Cup. But with four matches a day and 48 teams, it's an exhausting one too. Superfans Kevin Okoto and Austin Franklin are getting paid $50,000 to do just that. The BBC's Neda Torfik has been speaking to them just over a week into their roles as Fox One Chief World Cup Watchers. She's been finding out how it's been going.
8: I'm in the middle of Times Square, and along with the digital billboards, there is a new fixture. It is a custom-built cubicle that you can see right into, with a sofa, two recliners, and two men who are being paid $50,000 to watch every single World Cup match. There's a sign here that calls them Chief World Cup Watcher.
9: So over there, we've got a miniature version of every single soccer ball ever used in the World Cup on the bookshelf.
10: Austin Franklin is an influencer from Philadelphia. I caught up with him and Kevin Okoto, a former line cook from Florida, just over a week into their roles to get a tour of the space.
11: You know, it's like any 20-year-old's, like, you know, imagination. Like, if you could put anything in here, like, this is what you'd put in here as a soccer fan, I think.
8: Plenty of seating options.
9: Plenty of flags.
8: Lots of plushies, I see.
9: Yes.
8: And then, Kevin, there's even a memory wall. You guys are taking some Polaroids.
11: We're trying to take a Polaroid for each match. So just getting some memories, our memories in, and also taking photos with our guests as well. So once we get to the final, we can recount on, you know, the journey that we've been on.
9: Sorry, I might want to tune in to Messi taking this PK.
11: Oh, yeah.
10: They beat out thousands of others for this job, which requires them not to just watch every match, but also to create content for fans. The start of the World Cup with four matches a day and an expanded 48 teams has made for a packed schedule. With several more weeks to go, the men say they're trying to pace themselves.
9: I sleep when I can. It is a total marathon of... It's, you know, a relatively easy job, right? I'm sitting on a couch watching football, but it has been tiresome, and making sure I get my 8 hours when and where I can.
11: Kind of gotten worn down a bit. You know, I've gotten worn down. Austin's gotten a bit worn down. So just learning how to, you know, keep up with everything that's going on.
9: Well, thankfully we have two TVs, right?
10: Austin's favorite part has been meeting the thousands of fans from all over the world that have taken over Times Square and chatting with them in between matches about football, culture, and how they're experiencing the United States.
9: Yeah, the craziest part of it is how frequently I forget that I'm in Times Square with people watching me. Like, I'll be watching a match for 10, 15 minutes and get sucked into it, and I look to my right and see Kevin, and then see all of these people walking around Times Square, and you totally forget that you're in a cube in the middle of Times Square with people watching you.
11: I have to take a second bite.
12: This is the cheese and corn empanada. You should get one of the empanadas.
10: Another perk of the role, they're served food from the countries competing. On today's menu, Argentinian barbecue, while they watch Lionel Messi play.
9: Oh, man, I jinxed him. I feel like I...
10: Both men have no regrets, but their spectators are split on whether they'd want their job.
13: That'd be great, you know? I think it's lovely. If they could pay me to watch the games, I'm ready to do it. I would do it.
14: Well, I think it's nice, but it might just be kind of weird sitting there and everyone can just look at you and you don't really have any privacy.
8: Because it's 104 matches. Would you want to watch all 104 matches?
14: No.
13: There's a lot of matches, but probably a bit of an overdose, no?
8: Yeah. What do you think of that? Is that something you would want to do?
15: Yes. $50,000, I would take that so happily. To watch all World Cup games, that's like a easy job.
16: You know, we're starting to get into a routine a bit, you know, when we have earlier games. Later
10: so which teams do they support? So Kevin is rooting for the U.S. and Ghana because of his family ties to both nations. But Austin wears Norway's jersey, not for any personal reasons, but because he thinks they could surprise everyone.
9: I think it's, you know, an easy pick to say, oh, Spain will win or France or, you know, and I think Norway is right on the cusp. And if the chips fall where they may, I could totally see them bringing it home.
2: What a great job they have. Neda Torfik reporting there from New York. Now listen closely. I'm going to play you a sound from the Western Balearics. It's got a bit of a beat to it, hasn't it? Well, that click is the sound of a sperm whale recorded off the coast of Ibiza. Now listen to this. Now, that's the sound of a sperm whale from the eastern Mediterranean. A bit pacier, closer to the other dance mecca of Ayia Napa. Now, those two sets of sounds tell us that sperm whales living on opposite sides of the Mediterranean have developed distinct vocal dialects, a bit like regional accents in human speech. Now, the findings are part of a new study giving us a rare insight into how new dialects emerge within animal societies. Luke Rendles from the Sea Mammal Research Unit at the University of St Andrews, he was one of the authors of the study.
17: We use small research vessels with towed hydrophones that detect the animals' echolocation clicks, and we can use that to locate and track the animals. So we would follow them for about a day, taking photographs of their tails to identify them as individuals and also recording any of the social sounds that were being made.
2: So tell us about these social sounds as you described them. You gathered all of these different sounds, and what did you discover?
17: Sperm whale social sounds are vocalizations that we call coders, and they're kind of stereotyped patterns of clicks, like sort of the shave and a haircut coded knock that people do on doors and things like that. So they sound very distinctive. And what we showed by recording a lot of these in different parts of the Mediterranean is that actually, whereas we previously thought that all of the Mediterranean had one vocal dialect, one set of patterns that they used, in actual fact, there's a subgroup that live in the east that have developed their own version of that dialect that's clearly related to the Western one, but is also distinctively modified from it. So it gives us an illustration of how the dialects that we know about in sperm whales around the world kind of come to be and how that cultural evolution happens.
2: What does that tell us about sperm whales more broadly then?
17: Okay, so it tells us that their vocal dialects appear to develop in isolation. So when a group becomes somehow separated from the other. So there is a distinct gap between the population in the east and the population in the west, while males do appear to travel between the two populations, so they don't diverge genetically very much. There's a very clear difference in their behavior. So it tells us that behavioral patterns structure populations before the genetics do. It tells us that these behavioral patterns develop very slowly, because we think sperm whales have been in the Mediterranean for around 20,000 years. So the entire span of human history, it has taken them to evolve one new dialect culturally. And in the Mediterranean, we have a kind of petri dish where we know the population is quite small and quite isolated.
2: And what are they communicating about then with these clicks?
17: We think that it serves to help sperm whales identify other animals that they might want to cooperate with. So they might want to join up in a group and defend against predators together or something like that. And you can think of it as like, if a Welsh person goes to a foreign country and meets another person with a Welsh accent, they're almost certainly going to have a conversation about it and may end up cooperating more than they would with people with other accents, for example. It has a similar kind of purpose for sperm whales.
2: Interesting. And you mentioned the human comparison there. And is there even a musical comparison as well?
17: So when they make these coders, they often do it in a kind of duet. You know, my personal speculation is that there's probably very similar feelings of belonging and bonding that humans would experience if they made a shared rhythm, which we do a lot, you know, clapping together or drumming together or that kind of thing.
2: The follow-up to that is when we get two whales on the programme for that duet. That's Luke Rendell from the University of St Andrews there.

0: This is the BBC World Service, where Dan Hardoon is meeting the Westerners chasing a new life in a place few would expect.
1: It's a powerful idea, a country that's promising stability, opportunity and certainty in uncertain times. But what if that means swapping Texas for Moscow or leaving London to start again in Nizhny Novgorod?
2: There is a calmness here that I just love.
1: From bold beginnings to stories of hope and disillusionment, I'm following people who've emigrated to Russia on Vladimir Putin's shared values visa to understand why they're going and what life is really like when they get there.
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4: 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I would have written the script.
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5: Coming up on NewsHour in the next 30 minutes, hundreds of babies and mothers died or were harmed due to deep-rooted systemic failures in maternity care in the UK, an independent review's found. Record temperatures in Western Europe. How are people meant to cope? And we speak to the head of the American Task Force on Lebanon as efforts to secure a lasting ceasefire between Israel and Hezbollah continue. All of that's coming up after the BBC News.
6: BBC News with Emily Thomas. US officials say America has supplied doses of an experimental antibody to help fight the growing outbreak of Ebola in the Democratic Republic of Congo. The World Health Organization says the drug is being shipped for clinical trials. Red alerts are in place across a number of countries as a blistering heat wave continues to scorch much of Western Europe. In northern France, tens of thousands of people have been left without power. The head of the UN's nuclear watchdog, the IAEA, has insisted that the agency will carry out inspections of Iran's nuclear sites as part of the peace framework signed by Tehran and Washington. Iran has denied US claims that it agreed to allow nuclear inspectors back into the country. The anti-corruption watchdog in China says it's investigating a senior defence industry official for alleged corruption. Biang Jigang is the latest official in the defence and space sector to come under investigation for corruption. Ukrainian strikes on energy facilities in the Russian-occupied Crimea have left its biggest city, Sevastopol, without power. The Moscow-appointed governor urged residents not to panic. South African police are stepping up security measures ahead of a deadline set by anti-migrant groups for undocumented foreigners to leave the country by the end of this month. A singer known as Thailand's Michael Jackson has been jailed for 2 years for killing two people while driving whilst drunk. Manasawin Nantasan was driving across a bridge in Bangkok when he hit a motorbike, killing its female rider and her younger brother. Astronomers have taken the most detailed image yet of the centre of the Milky Way, revealing more than 60 million stars in a single picture. The European Space Agency says the extraordinary level of detail could open a new chapter in the search for planets beyond our solar system. BBC News.
5: Welcome back to NewsHour. A review into maternity services in a hospital trust here in the UK has found that hundreds of mothers and babies died or were harmed due to systemic failures. The Ockenden Review into Maternity Services in Nottingham found that there was a bullying, toxic culture and persistent failure to listen to mothers and fathers. The hospital trust has now apologised to the women and families who suffered harm, loss, trauma and distress. Well, more than 2,500 families and around 850 staff contributed to that review. And Sarah Hawkins, a medical professional who actually worked at the trust, was one of them. Her baby Harriet died just before birth. Her death was eventually found to be avoidable. She's been speaking to my colleague Anna Foster.
7: Well, I was full term healthy pregnancy. The day after my due date, I started having contractions. Those contractions lasted for 6 days. I made multiple contacts with the hospital for help. I had two admissions and I was repeatedly told that my contractions weren't meeting 3 in 10 minutes. I was repeatedly told I wasn't in labour. So after the 6 days, I actually started to deliver something at home and I went in and the treatment I got was horrific. The midwife shouted down the corridor to me, "Is it still hanging out of you?" I was put in the birth sanctuary suite And then they said, oh, the baby's about to arrive. We can see baby's head. We'll set up the water bath. And then just before I got into the water bath, they tried to get Harriet's heartbeat, but they couldn't. So they called a doctor. And then the doctor came and scanned and said, I'm sorry, your baby's dead.
8: Just like that?
7: Yeah. And then he left the room.
8: And you had spent, as you described there, Sarah, you had spent days, not a matter of hours, but a matter of days,
7: yeah,
8: trying to be listened to, trying to get your concerns across, and you were repeatedly ignored.
7: Yeah, and I got to a point where I thought, even as a senior clinician, and I work at that hospital, I can't get admitted. And then the last phone call I made just before we went in, I remember lying on the sofa and I thought, I'm just going to have to do this on my own. I'm going to have to deliver at home on my own because no one will let me come into the hospital.
8: Donna Rockenden's review will be, it will be published. We already know about the scale of this and some of the problems. What does that mean to you?
7: Oh, my emotions are all over the place about it, really. You know, just... to know that harm and death for so many families across Nottinghamshire was potentially preventable is absolutely soul-destroying. It'll bring some comfort as well, because when your child dies, you know, I don't stop being a mummy. I'm still Harriet's mummy. And you still, like, this is my way of parenting her. I want to, you know, I want her to be proud of me and I'm proud of her. And, yeah, it's a very different journey when you're a mum to a dead child, but you're still a mum, and we're just trying to get her some form of justice.
5: That's Sarah Hawkins speaking to Anna Foster there. This is NewsHour. You're listening to NewsHour from the BBC. I'm Regina Vaidyanathan. A record-breaking heatwave is continuing across parts of Western Europe. Later in the programme, we'll bring you the latest from France, where tens of thousands of homes are without power as a result. But here in the UK, which is also hitting highs, more than 1,000 schools in England and Wales have been shut or are closing early. Well, Simon Kidwell's the head teacher at Hadford Manor Primary and Nursery School in Cheshire in the northwest of England, where temperatures are around 33 degrees. So how do schools keep their children safe and healthy? And what are their concerns in this heat?
9: So when we get amber or red heat warnings, there's three factors for staff and for children that we worry about. The first one is sunburn. So we're well versed in making sure that children wear sun hats and wear sun cream and stay in the shade. The second risk is around dehydration. Children have access to water throughout the day, as do staff as well. And the third risk is around heat stroke. So we have to be really mindful of that by making sure that children don't overheat, by making sure they don't do any vigorous activity. If they are going out to play, it's in our wooded shaded area, and that they are drinking constantly throughout the day. So that's what we are doing. We're also lucky to have a couple of air-conditioned spaces in our school, and we're giving children heat breaks where they can go into those air-conditioned spaces for 10, 15 minutes at a time. We know that our school building, which is 54 years old, is not suitable. It's a lot of glass. We know that when it gets as hot as it is today, we have to close windows to stop the heat coming in. But then that increases humidity in our schools as well. So where we do have the humidifiers, we may use them as well. The way schools are designed, and schools are getting quite tired within the UK, and we have a number of schools that where the windows don't open. I heard from a colleague yesterday whose school is only 20 years old, but all the automatic window opening systems don't currently work, and the school doesn't have the budget to fix it. So that's an absolute problem. Schools aren't designed for this sort of temperature. They're usually quite well insulated, so they do keep the heat quite well. The challenge when the temperature gets so high is that children do become inattentive. They struggle to concentrate. So we do make adjustments to the timetable. And we, for example, yesterday, some children went out and did an art lesson within the shaded area outside. And we were also able to double up classes. So if we had an air-conditioned space, we were putting 60 in a class. Now, clearly, 60 in a class isn't conducive to really strong teaching. However, it was about prioritising the children's safety above their learning, which we have to do in these extreme heat events.
5: That's Simon Kidwell, the head teacher in the northwest of England. Well, as temperatures continue to climb, the question is, Is enough being done to protect people? Well, this week we've seen dozens of deaths related to the extreme heat, some due to drowning as people head to water bodies to cool down. Well, the elderly and vulnerable are also at risk in these times, as are people who work outdoors. So what can governments do to make sure people are safe? Well, let's get more on this with someone whose job it is to raise awareness of the dangers of extreme heat and to advise cities on solutions to stay cool with heat action plans. Dr. Eleni Miravilli is the Global Chief Heat Officer at UN Habitat and the Atlantic Council's Climate Resilience Centre.
10: The speed with which the heat is rising, the speed with which we see more frequent heat waves, longer lasting heat waves, and heat waves with higher temperature far exceeds the speed that we've seen cities adapt. So part of what cities must do is, first of all, they have to create a map to figure out where their most vulnerable areas are, because heat affects, it's amazing how it affects everyday urban life almost horizontally, from health to productivity levels that are falling, to water shortages, to energy.
5: You talk about cities needing to take heat into consideration. On a very simple level, what might that mean?
10: Two are the big kind of areas where cities should be working on. First is the long-term measures, which means how do we design cities in ways that are cooler? So yes, more parks and more green is super important, more permeable surfaces, and also specific building codes so that we make sure that the buildings are actually either retrofitted or when they're built, they're built taking heat into consideration, and also figuring out how to make cooling more sustainable. The shorter measures are the things that cities have to issue during heat waves. So make sure that they have cooling centers for people that do not have access to electricity or to air conditioning or to fans or stuff like that, to make sure that they can go to a place where they're safe. A lot of cities open up and make sure that their citizens understand that they can access public places that have air conditioning anyway, like public libraries, or open up swimming pools for free. Other cities create, like in, for example, in Athens, when I used to be the deputy mayor in Athens, what we did is we had these old people's homes where the old elderly could go and have a cup of coffee and play games during the day. And these were places that were air conditioned, because it's important for the body to be at least for 3 or 4 hours in temperatures that can lower our internal temperatures to levels that are normal. Mm-hmm. And then the body can deal with extreme heat again for short periods of time.
5: What we've seen here in the UK and also in other parts of Western Europe, such as France, is a rise in the number of water-related deaths, where we've seen people go and swim in lakes, in rivers, because they're desperate to cool off. But it's ended up that many people have lost their lives.
10: Yeah, this is really, it's very sad. I think, again, this has to do with what I was saying, the short-term measures that the cities and the governments have to prepare for. They have to create secure spaces where people can go to cool down. And this is, you know, it's part of our governments that have to create this. It's like, you know, it's like when we have an earthquake or when we have a fire. This is the cases where, this is why we have governments, to protect people and to create structures and policies that can actually help people during those times, especially the most vulnerable. And I don't think that this is really something that the different governments and also the citizens have been demanding from the governments to take care of. It hasn't become an issue where the politicians had felt pressure, political pressure on. So they basically kind of don't do anything about it. And they leave it. They kind of They patch things up for the moment that there's a heat wave, and just patch things up for the moment that the next heat wave comes. But what we really have to understand is that we will be dealing with temperatures that our cities are not designed for and that our bodies are not designed for.
5: Dr. Eleni Miravilli, Global Chief Heat Officer at the UN Habitat. Now, one of the central issues of the US-Iran deal, which was recently signed, And something which is central to regional stability in the Middle East is a permanent end to the fighting in Lebanon. In recent weeks, we've seen Israel and the Iran-backed group Hezbollah violate truces multiple times. In fact, just a few hours ago, the Israeli military struck southern Lebanon, saying it was targeting Hezbollah. Now, over weeks, the conflict seen close to 1 million Lebanese people displaced, and more than 4,000 people in Lebanon have been killed. 36 Israeli soldiers also have been killed. Now, it's against this backdrop that Israeli and Lebanese officials are in the United States to negotiate the withdrawal of the Israeli army from some parts of southern Lebanon, areas it invaded during its war with Hezbollah. A US-backed pilot project is being discussed, but Israel's defense minister said his country would not withdraw from southern Lebanon, even if America demands it. Well, Ed Gabriel is the CEO of the American Task Force on Lebanon and an advisor to the US government. Welcome to NewsHour, Mr. Gabriel. First of all, just tell us how you see these talks moving forward.
11: It's good to be with you, Regini. Thank you very much for the time together. So yesterday was the first day of these talks that you've described. Unfortunately, the Israeli side is mentioning them as being a train wreck. And I think even on the Lebanese side, they feel that not much progress has been made. I think these negotiations are complicated because of the decision by the U.S. to now closely coordinate the Lebanon-Israeli track with the U.S.-Iran track. And then further, over the weekend, they came up with a plan to set up a deconfliction mechanism in order to address problems moving ahead, which we believe is a very good thing. However, with this deconfliction mechanism now includes Iran as part of the deconfliction between Lebanon and Israel. Combining these tracks so closely, I think, is a mistake. They should have been kept separate. They haven't been. And
5: why
11: frankly,
5: do you think that's a mistake?
11: Well, it's a mistake because if the Iran track fails, the Lebanese track fails. Separately, there are ways to move the Lebanon-Israeli track forward, I think, more easily, and we can talk about how to do that, than there would be with the Iran track. But by combining the two, one will be dependent upon the other, and that's not a good sign in terms of the separate track between Lebanon and Israel.
5: Isn't the purpose, I suppose, of people who do believe they should be linked is to put pressure on all the parties involved to ensure that a ceasefire is adhered to? Because what we've seen in recent weeks, as you well know, Mr. Gabriel, is that the ceasefire in Lebanon has only really been in name.
11: Exactly. President Trump views the Lebanon track potentially getting in his way of this larger issue that he faces, the Iran track. So the good news is that by combining these in, the pressure by Iran to combine them has kept the Lebanon track on the front burner. So in that sense, it's a good thing. Overall, I think it's going to really complicate things. That doesn't mean they can't make progress in the next 2 days, though.
5: And how do you think you're going to make progress? There's talk of these pilot zones to encourage Israeli troops to withdraw from areas.
11: Exactly. I think the solution here is something we've been proposing in a separate track to basically identify a sector in south of the Litani or wherever the two parties agree, maybe a combination of a few villages in what they call a pilot zone. There would be a withdrawal by Israel, not from all of the south, but from this sector. They would withdraw. This armament would be announced by the United States.
5: Mr. Gabriel, I just want to jump in there because the Israeli defense minister said that Israel won't withdraw. So how are you going to move forward with that pilot?
11: Well, what he said was they will not withdraw from the entirety of the south of the Litani. So what is being suggested, and we'll see if the next 2 days can produce this, is one small sector as a demonstration to prove that the Lebanese can disarm that sector with Israeli withdrawal and let people move back to the area. And embed the Lebanese armed forces to protect these people.
5: Okay, Mr. Gabriel, I'm so sorry we've run out of time. Thank you for joining us.
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12: Well, I escaped in my imagination. 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
6: And at bbc.com, the conversation meets two women who help others recover from trauma.
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6: Now let's rejoin NewsHour and Rajini Vaidyanathan.
5: A reminder of our top story this hour. Ukrainian attacks on Sevastopol in occupied Crimea have left the city without power. So what is Ukraine's strategy in Crimea? Well, earlier on this programme, we heard from Yuri Sak, a former advisor to Ukraine's defence ministry.
15: Ukraine's strategy regarding Crimea is part of Ukraine's strategy overall. And our overall strategy is, of course, to end the war. And this is what about a year ago, Donald Trump called peace through force. So we need to negotiate a ceasefire. We need to negotiate, hopefully, a lasting peace. But we are not seeing any signals from the Russian leadership to negotiate meaningfully.
5: Another headline that we'll mention this hour, and the US says it supplied doses of an experimental antibody to help fight the growing Ebola outbreak in the Democratic Republic of Congo. We'll have more on that in a moment. This is Rajini Vaidyanathan with NewsHour, coming to you live from the BBC in London. Well, as we mentioned, let's bring you an update on the Ebola outbreak, as France has reported its first case in a doctor returning from a humanitarian mission in the Democratic Republic of Congo. It comes as officials in America have supplied doses of an experimental antibody to help fight the outbreak in the DRC. It was earlier only available for US citizens. Well, there's still no approved vaccines to treat the Bundibugyo type of Ebola, which has so far killed more than 250 people and infected more than 1,000 others in the country. Well, the three provinces affected by the outbreak, Ituri, North Kivu and South Kivu, host 3.5 million people who've been displaced by conflict. The BBC's Anne Soy travelled to the epicentre of the outbreak and reports on the measures people are taking as infections spread.
16: I've come to the Kigonzi camp for internally displaced people now. This is a region that is beset by insecurity. There are armed groups operating in different parts of the province and beyond. And these people live in cramped spaces. I can see their homes. Many of them are still tents. Others are mud-walled. Some are built using corrugated iron sheets. As I walk down the alley, I can see many children playing here. This is a huge population in a very small space. And in times of outbreaks of disease like this one, there's worry about their safety.
17: I'm frightened. Ebola is killing many people.
18: I find Regina Janine queuing to fetch water from the communal watering point near the shared pit latrines. She tells me they've been taught how to prevent Ebola, but they lack the means to do so.
17: Look at how we are living. 10, 15 people in one room. We've been suffering since we got displaced. I wish we could go back to our farms.
19: The militia should be disarmed before people can go back to their homes.
18: Bosco Kisoke is a civil society activist.
19: There are 17 official IDP camps and more unrecognized ones in Ituri province. These people have nowhere else to go. Until today, the security situation that forced them to flee has not improved.
18: They fled their farms in Jugu, about 80 kilometers northeast of Bunia, 8 years ago, after they were attacked by an armed group. She says before then, they grew their own food. But since being displaced, they are fully dependent on foreign aid, which has been reducing. The camp president, Jizo Etienne, worries about the impact Ebola could have on the 25,000 people living in Kigonze camp.
20: Here, people need water, but there are no hand washing stations, no soap. How do we protect ourselves? In such living conditions, this disease could finish us.
18: I speak to him near the shared iron sheet bathrooms. They still have USAID branding, but that was cut off last year. Now, when the latrines fill up, the camp's management cannot afford exhauster services. They empty them themselves. After we left, we received reports that 10 people died at Kigonze camp in just one day. Suspected cases of Ebola. Samples were taken for testing. People in the east of the DRC have been hit hard by this outbreak. Dealing with it in an IDP camp presents an even greater challenge.
5: Anne Soy reporting there, and we are just hearing from the World Health Organization that trials of two therapeutics for Ebola will begin in the DRC next week. Now, tens of thousands of homes are without power in the west of France as temperatures are set to peak across the country on Wednesday during that record-breaking heat wave. Well, the BBC's Hugh Schofield joins us live from Paris. So, Hugh, first of all, just tell us more about all of these homes that have been affected. It's more than, what, 68,000?
21: Well, yes, I mean, that was the situation this morning. They are gradually being reconnected, though, as I dare say, they're not all reconnected yet. There are other pockets of cuts across the country. In fact, that's not the only place in the Gironde, down around Bordeaux, in the Bouches-du-Rhône near Marseille. There are also these mini isolated power cuts caused by fires, mainly overheating in transformers. So it is linked to the heat wave, and you know, the operator is gradually, you know, repairing the problems as they emerge. But clearly, it's something very much linked to the heat that we're going through now.
5: Indeed, and we're hearing from France's weather agency that those temperatures are going to continue to remain high. What more are they saying?
21: Well, yeah, I mean, certainly not before the end of the week is there going to be any let up, and even after that, it's not going to go down dramatically. Though I think we'll leave the sort of really intense heat. I mean, every day there's a new record broken. Today they're saying, the health services are saying, this is the worst heat wave at this time of year ever. It's up there with the two big previous heat waves, which were 2019 and 2003, in terms of you know, the effect on people's lives and how much pressure they put on hospitals and doctors and so on. Mm-hmm. So it is very, very intense, and you know, all minds are now absolutely focused on what this means about the regularity of these events and what preparation medium long term needs to be done to prepare the country for them, because it's becoming so apparent that, you know, these are not just one-offs.
5: I mean, you mentioned that, Hugh, we just spoke to someone from the UN who's tasked with advising cities on how to deal with the heat. Are authorities in France taking this seriously enough, and are people kind of, up, you know, making a case for them to do more?
21: Well, I mean, governments are going to be criticised because inevitably not enough will have been done. And, you know, obviously today not enough buildings have been renovated. The norms are not being rigidly applied. So, you know, people are suffering. In Paris, for example, loads of people live in tiny flats at the top of millions of flights of stairs, and they are in absolute hell at the moment. So change has to come, but it comes slow. And I'm not sure any government can go much faster. There are investments that are being put into insulation, into new techniques for buildings, so that future buildings are better prepared. But this whole debate about air conditioning is now very much on the table here, because even the Green Movement, which is generally opposed to air conditioning, is saying that events are now so accelerating so quickly that air conditioning has to be part of the mix now. The Greens in general are saying don't use air conditioning, it's just a sop, it just attenuates the effects, not the actual problem. But now they're saying things are moving so fast that, you know, in hospitals and schools in France, which are under-equipped in air conditioning, they have to be put in.
5: Mm-hmm. Okay, Hugh Schofield in a very sticky Paris, I'm sure. Thank you very much for bringing us up to date on the latest there. Well, that ends this edition of NewsHour. I'm Regina Vaidyanathan from the team and myself. Thanks you all for listening.

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1: Romy Hall is 29, a single mother, and about to begin two life sentences for killing her stalker. Set inside a brutal women's prison, The Mars Room looks at who society chooses to forget. Rachel Kushner joins us to discuss her award-winning novel.
0: World Book Club, from the 4th of July. In 50 minutes, it's World Business Express, and then on Outside Source.
2: 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We'll hear from climate scientists and from our colleagues at BBC Weather.
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3: Coming up from the BBC World Service, the interview. Conversations with the people shaping our world, with me, James Kamarasamy. For this episode, I speak to Patricia Cornwell, one of the world's best-selling crime writers, whose books have sold more than 120 million copies worldwide. She reveals the traumatic childhood that shaped both her life and her writing, and reflects on the difficult experiences that would later influence her work.
4: Well, I escaped in my imagination. That is what I did. From the earliest time that I can remember, I was writing stories and drawing pictures, and I learned early on when the world is too difficult, I would just make up one of my own and I would spend my time there. That was a power that I developed out of survival instinct, but it's also made it possible for me to spend so much of time alone writing books. You can't be an author, I don't think, if you're not able to spend a lot of time alone.
3: Patricia Cornwell. Hear more on the interview after the news.
5: BBC News with David Harper. US officials say an experimental Ebola treatment is being deployed to help contain the outbreak in the Democratic Republic of Congo. The World Health Organization says the drug, developed by Mack Biopharmaceutical, will be used in clinical trials. From Kinshasa, Emery Makumenu reports.
6: The antibody therapy will be tested in trials led by the WHO and Oxford University. Officials say the aim is to assess its safety and effectiveness, though no treatment is yet approved for the strain of Ebola at the center of this outbreak. The latest epidemiological situation report paints a stark picture of over 1,000 confirmed cases and more than 260 deaths in DRC and Uganda.
5: France has confirmed its first case of Ebola. A doctor returning from a humanitarian mission in the DRC has tested positive for the virus and is being kept in isolation. The French authorities say they are tracing the people the doctor has been in contact with, but the health ministry has said the risk to the European population is low. Tens of thousands of people have been left without power in northern France as a blistering heatwave continues to scorch much of Western Europe. The outages in Finistère are being blamed on a transformer problem caused by the heat. On Tuesday, France experienced its hottest day on record. The BBC's Pierre-Antoine Denis is in the French town of Antibes.
7: The government has announced a plan to bolster the healthcare system in France because there is a growing fear that the summer that's coming into the months of July and August will be under huge strain. So there is a fear that the hospitals will not cope. And the head of the doctors' union told me over the phone, it's not so much about the few days that we've seen here in terms of very intense heat, is whether it will sustain over a long period of time. If this heat wave over the summer gets going for 10 days, 12 days, 15 days, it will be very, very hard to cope for the hospitals.
5: South African police are stepping up security measures ahead of a deadline set by anti-migrant groups for undocumented foreigners to leave the country by the end of this month. Thousands of migrants from other African countries have already returned home. A South African police spokesperson, Brigadier Athlenda Mate, told the BBC that deployments would be increased nationwide to protect people and key infrastructure.
8: We will not allow any lawlessness, any intimidation, any violence that is directed on foreign nationals. No one has the right to tell anyone to leave the country. No one has the right to ask for documentation or inspect their premises. That is solely the responsibility of law enforcement.
5: Brigadier Athlenda Mate. This is the latest world news from the BBC. The head of the UN's nuclear watchdog has insisted that inspections of Iran's nuclear sites will take place. Rafael Grossi said an exact time frame was not essential, but it needed to happen. Iran has denied US claims that it agreed to allow nuclear inspectors back into the country as part of talks aimed at securing a deal to end the war. The anti-corruption watchdog in China says it's investigating a senior defense industry official, Bian Zhigang. Bian, the deputy head of China's national space at the UN's nuclear watchdog, has insisted that inspections of Iran's nuclear sites will take place. Rafael Grossi said an exact time frame was not essential, but it needed to happen. Iran has denied US claims that it agreed to allow nuclear inspectors back into the country as part of talks aimed at securing a deal to end the war. The anti-corruption watchdog in China

0: latest official in the defence and space sector to come under investigation for corruption. There's been no immediate comment from Bien. A singer known as Thailand's Michael Jackson has been jailed for 2 years for killing two people while drunk driving. Manasiwin Nantasane, known as Tik Chiro, rose to fame in the 1980s for his fedora hat, leather jackets and slick dance moves. They earned him comparisons to Michael Jackson. The Thai singer was driving across a bridge in Bangkok when he hit a motorbike, killing its rider and her younger brother. Astronomers have taken the most detailed image yet at the centre of the Milky Way, revealing more than 60 million stars in a single picture. Clitzia Sala has this report.
1: Scientists from the European Space Agency say the extraordinary level of detail in the image of our galaxy could usher in a new era in the search for planets beyond our solar system. They captured the shot by pointing the Euclid telescope, located around 1.5 million kilometers from Earth, at the extremely bright area of the sky at the heart of the Milky Way. Astronomers spent more than 26 hours taking these pictures during observations carried out last year. They expect the images will help them to identify many more planetary systems orbiting distant stars, adding to the thousands already discovered.
0: BBC News.
2: Hello, I'm James Kamara-Sami, and this is The Interview from the BBC World Service. 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
5: We need a ceasefire. 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
6: These companies don't really, they don't care what governments do.
7: This is a war. The first thing that we want is the war to end.
2: For this episode, I speak to Patricia Cornwell, one of the world's best-selling crime writers, whose books have sold more than 120 million copies worldwide. She reflects on a childhood marked by trauma, instability, and family mental illness. Patricia tells me how those experiences shaped her life and her writing, and how the events of her childhood would later influence the stories that made her famous.
8: A lot of people, because I've written about crime and I have all these tough characters and Scarpetta's such a hero and all the rest of it, a lot of people wouldn't imagine that I myself was a victim of crime at the age of five. And, you know, went even had a grand jury proceeding and everything that I still remember because of being molested by an area security guard. So I had a lot of things start very young with me that caused me to have a different perspective on life, I think, than a lot of people would have. And fortunately, I kept a lot of journals. I wrote an autobiographical work when I was in college, you know, like a 300-page manuscript, because of the details in it that I wouldn't necessarily remember today about my early years.
2: Welcome to The Interview from the BBC World Service with Patricia Cornwell.
8: A lot of the stories that I tell, they're painful, and they're not necessarily something that you easily share with people. It was therapy for me. This was how I vented, how I dealt with a lot of these traumas. It was, 1976. I was 19 years old, and I'd just gotten out of that psychiatric hospital where I was being treated for a terrible eating disorder that was only worse after I got out, not better. And my surrogate mother, Ruth Graham, that's Billy Graham's wife, she really tucked me under her wing at that point when I was 19. And she said, I want you to write your story. You have quite a story, and I believe you're talented, and I want you to write it. And she gave me a journal. And next thing you know, I was typing up this manuscript that I worked on all through college. But for example, that it was also a way for me dealing with, I mean, I couldn't believe that I had to be hospitalized for 2 months and was down to 89 pounds. And this is somebody who had been a tournament tennis player. And I thought, what is, I you know, it was literally, I think I was trying to kill myself back then.
2: Well, I did. Well, you had such a traumatic, as you said, early life. I mean, you mentioned that case when you were molested. I mean, as you said, you had to, I think, see the red pair of shorts that you were wearing mm-hmm. passed around in court, didn't you? Yeah, the table. But of course,
8: I remember being humiliated by that even then at the age of five. I was embarrassed. And this goes to show you that victims, we really do. When you're victimized, you blame yourself. And it's not right that we do that. But imagine me blaming myself at age five because I thought, well, I should have gotten away from him. I should have run home quicker.

0: or I shouldn't have been talking to him because he was the neighborhood patrolman and he'd stop his car. And I was running wild because my mother was depressed and never leaving the bedroom and my dad was gone. And it's a wonder I didn't end up murdered, really, truth be told. But all of this was paving the road for me to do what I do in life. And I will tell people, and I hope that they will read this memoir and get encouragement from it, where sometimes the things that seem so bad about what's happened to us may end up being your greatest gift if you can turn it into something that matters, or if it makes you stronger, so, and more resilient.
1: Yes. I mean, the traumas, for people that don't know, I mean, your mother, she was institutionalized, wasn't she? A couple of times she burnt all your brother's clothing at some point. Your father left you on the family on Christmas Day. I mean, a lot to take in for a young girl. I mean, at that point, how are you coping with all that?
0: Well, I escaped in my imagination. That is what I did from the earliest time that I can remember. I was writing stories and drawing pictures and escaping into my imagination. And I learned early on when the world is too difficult, I would just make up one of my own, and I would spend my time there. And that gift or that talent or that ability to do that and stay like Alice going through the looking glass and going to an imagined place, that was a power that I developed out of survival instinct. But it's also made it possible for me to spend so much of time alone writing books. You can't be an author, I don't think, if you're not able to spend a lot of time alone.
1: And they were particular stories. I think you said by the age of 9, I was telling scary stories that made the neighborhood children cry and run home.
0: I know. I remember the first time that happened and I felt mortified, like I'd done something very wrong. But then the kids would come back and they wanted more. And then I said, okay, and you want to go running home crying again? Come right on up here. I'll do it.
1: And I'm fascinated by some of the, you talk quite a lot about premonitions and dreams that you've had. I think you're aged, what, 11 or so, that you had a premonition. You were driving past a bookstore and you saw just dozens of your own books in the window.
0: That was weird. It was really weird. And I almost didn't want to tell that story because it sounds so kooky, but I still remember it to this day. And I was probably 11 or 12, as you said. And I was with my mom and we were walking through, there was a shopping center in Asheville. And sometimes we would walk through it just a window shop. I mean, mom couldn't really afford to buy much of anything, but we would enjoy browsing. And on this particular day, we were walking past and there was a bookstore and I looked at it and suddenly the window was filled by books that were by me. I don't know. I mean, and I wasn't even thinking of being a writer at that stage. I wanted to be a tennis player. And so I thought, what in the world is that? And I didn't even tell my mother because I thought she would think I was weird. But that, and then of course, roll ahead many, many, many years later, I would be back in Asheville doing book signings. And yes, indeed, bookstores were filled with my books.
1: You also had a dream that Agatha Christie came to you and said, you will take my place.
0: Yeah, well, we know that that didn't happen, that I took her place, but I did have the dream. I think Agatha felt horribly sorry for me and was trying to make me, you know, not feel so down on myself. But that is true what happened. This was probably 1984. I had finished the Ruth Graham biography. I was starting in the morgue, the medical examiner's office, doing research, trying to write my first murder mystery. And I just couldn't seem to figure out how to tell the story. And I was really in despair. I thought, I'm not going to be able to do this. At night, I was asleep, and I bet some people can relate to this. I was having a dream, and I couldn't open my eyes, but yet I was conscious while I was dreaming. And I was lying in bed, and I was waiting in this long line in this dream. And I thought, what am I doing in this line? I don't wait in line. I hate lines. And then I realized the line was approaching a table, and Agatha Christie was doing a book signing. And I thought, well, this is weird, because I knew in my dream she wasn't alive anymore. So I finally got up to the table, and I said, it's quite an honor. And she was signing a book, and she said, you will take my place. And I said, excuse me? And she looked up at me, and she said, you will take my place. And poof, she was gone, and the dream was gone. And I woke up, and I thought, okay, now that is really odd. And the thing that's even stranger about it is I had a lot of Agatha Christie overlaps. I mean, when Postmortem came out and I went to Paris to get the book award they presented for it over there, when I walked in the publisher's lobby, all the showcases were filled with Postmortem and Agatha Christie. And then when I won the Gold Dagger in the UK, one of the judges was Agatha Christie's daughter. And the presenter, the person who presented the award, was the grandson. So I don't know what that means. And I've hesitated to tell the story over the years in other interviews because it sounds very presumptuous. And I'm very quick to say, we all know that nobody is his place. Not me, not anyone, not even J.K. Rowling with as many books as she sold. I mean, Agatha is in a category all by herself. But maybe that was the universe trying to tell me not to give up.
1: Well, it's interesting you raise that point about previously just not talking about it. How did you go about choosing which parts of your very eventful life to include and which to leave out?
0: Well, there's some things I would leave out because it's just not appropriate to tell. It's not fair to the person. Everybody, you have things with people in life, but it doesn't necessarily represent the whole of who they are. And you have to pick and choose what you decide to make public if you're doing something like this. But the other thing is there are things that in my research and in my years of working at the medical examiner's office, to be honest with you, there are horrors that I've seen that I don't share with anybody. I will never write about them. I won't talk about them because I don't need to have somebody traumatized the way I was when I had to witness certain things about violence, particularly when you see recordings and things of people who are alive when terrible things are being done to them. And so, but for the most part, I mean, I've shared a lot of things in this memoir that I have never talked about to the media, like the Agatha dream, because it sounds strange, but at the same time, it really did happen. I did have that dream. I also had the weird dream of Princess Diana when I was doing the primetime television special on her death. And
1: she was in the corner of a cafe, wasn't she?
0: Yes, she was sitting there at a table all by herself, and it was in the UK. This is in my dream. And I walked in to get a coffee or something, and I saw her sitting over there, and she seemed unbelievably distressed. And finally, she got up to leave. And then weirdly, there was an elevator in the middle of the room. And I said, are you okay? Is there anything I can do for you? Would you like me to go with you? And she said, you can't go where I'm going. And then she was gone. Now, I don't know what that meant, but that was right when I was doing this special. And so, you know, I don't know the meaning of all these things, but I'm going to share them with people because I'm not the only one who's had experiences like this.
1: You're listening to The Interview from the BBC World Service with me, James Kamara-Sami. And as Patricia Cornwell's memoir makes clear, her life has had a rather dramatic, you might say, novelistic arc. And that helps to explain why I had to do the interview remotely rather than face-to-face, as we'd originally planned. She has a history of threats and stalkers, thanks to her public profile and her close collaboration with law enforcement agencies as part of her research. And that has made her acutely aware of her own safety. She has long employed a team of security guards. And so, when the UK authorities raised the country's terror threat level to severe just days before she was due to fly to London, her team advised her against travelling. For me, it was a last-minute plot twist. For her, it was probably par for the course. OK, let's return now to my conversation with Patricia Cornwell. You mentioned Postmortem, your first novel. It took you some time to get that published, didn't it? I mean, people looking at your career now and the amazing success and the number of books you've sold, I think might be quite surprised to know it took you quite some time to get that published. And you detail that in a lot of detail in the memoir.
0: Well, that's right, because when I left journalism and then I did the biography of Ruth Graham, who my neighbor and surrogate mother, then I decided to try to write crime novels, which took me to the medical examiner's office, where I really thought I would be in and out of there for like 1 month doing research, and then I'd write a murder mystery that people wanted to read. Well, that didn't happen. I wrote one and nobody wanted it. I wrote two, another one, nobody wanted it. I wrote a third, nobody wanted it. And by now I'd been in the medical examiner's office 4 years and I was a full-time employee. There was nothing else for me to do. I became their computer programmer. And then I wrote Postmortem, and about almost every major house in New York rejected that as well, until finally Scribner took it on by a wing and a prayer for the big, you know, first printing of 6,000 copies, and I got paid $6,000 for it. And then the first book review that came out about it was horrible, and then it got banned from Richmond, by a Richmond bookstore because of being too graphic. So I thought, well, this is starting off with a bang. You know, your career is not looking too good. You might end up working the morgue the rest of your life the way things are going. And then it, you know, like I said, it got published. But the big thing that was a game changer was really thanks to Great Britain, because when I was presented the Best First Crime Novel Award by the British, by the Crime Writers Association, and it was presented by Princess Margaret, that was a huge game changer for me.
1: It's quite an amusing, the section when you write about that and making small talk with her and realizing perhaps you've said a bit too much. And it's must have been quite a moment for you.
0: Oh my goodness. If there was a stage hook, it would have come out. I had to learn how to curtsy. I didn't know anything about meeting royalty. I was, you know, and so I had to learn to curtsy, but the people who taught me to curtsy in this shop where I bought my little fancy outfit that I couldn't zip up by myself once I got there, they didn't bother to mention that you don't chat with royalty. You don't lay on the Southern charm and say, well, now, how are you today? And how are things in your family? And are you still riding horses? That's what I asked her. And that's when I got, escorted away.
1: But of course, there are different sorts of royalty. And you've talked about your surrogate mother, as you've called her, Ruth Graham, and the wife of Billy Graham, a name
0: yes.
1: that listeners will have definitely heard of, the very famous evangelist. And I mean, it's quite a story of how you came to know her. This was, because of your mother and her illness, wasn't it?
0: Well, that is, if you put this in a novel, it would sound contrived. But what happened is when I was about five, or I think I was four, on the verge of turning five, and my mother went to a Billy Graham crusade in Miami, Florida, where we lived then. And she became saved and very deeply spiritual. And she almost idolized Billy Graham. And when she decided to get away from my father, she was afraid for us. And after I'd been molested and she didn't want us living down there anymore, she decided to move us to the same little teeny tiny town where Billy Graham and his family lived in North Carolina. She literally put us in the car and drove us there, having no place to stay. Nobody was expecting us. And then about 2 years later, after we'd been living there for a little while, when she had her first major psychotic break, and burned all our clothes in the fireplace and was doing all sorts of very bizarre things, she started walking us up the road in the snow. And the Grahams lived on top of the mountain, and their caretaker saw that we were in distress and something weird was going on, and he drove us up there. And the Grahams did not know us they'd never heard of us. My mother was a stranger, and she tried to give her three children to them. That's my first introduction to Ruth Graham when I was nine, is my mother as walking in through her front door and sitting in her living room before this huge fire in the fireplace, and my mother handing her a note and asking the Grahams to raise her three children in their kingdom because she was going to sail away. There was going to be a big flood or something. But that began my relationship. I mean, I didn't really see much. I didn't become friendly with Ruth till I was a little older. But
1: until you wrote a biography.
0: Right. But first, she really befriended me when I was 19 and I dropped out of college with an eating disorder. And Ruth took me under her wing and encouraged me to write, gave me a journal and wanted to read everything that I was writing. And she changed my life.
1: And you say, I mean, it's interesting, you wrote the biography, that clearly there was a lot of concern in the family about her biography being written. And you don't think she ever actually read it?
0: I don't think she did. And she absolutely didn't want it written. When I talked her into it, I think this was Ruth's gift to me. She gave me an opportunity to write a book and get started. And look, I mean, it got published by Harper & Row, which is like HarperCollins today. I was paid $40,000 advance. And in 1981, that was a lot of money. For me anyway. And she gave me an opportunity. But the truth is, I'd never written a book before. And my claim to fame was investigative journalism on a police beat. That doesn't exactly qualify you for writing about Ruth Graham. And so her family was extremely concerned about her letting me do this. And I don't blame them. I mean, her son, Franklin, and I were sort of like brother and sister. And we laugh about it because he goes, well, you weren't exactly qualified to do that at that stage in life when you were in your early 20s and all the rest. And I said, no, I wasn't. I agree. If someone tried to do that to me, we'd have lawyers calling their phone off the hook, telling them to stop.
1: And his brother was your first crush, I think.
0: Oh, well, both of the Graham sons. Oh, my goodness. I had, yes, they were the best looking things you ever saw. And I don't know any girl that didn't have a crush on Ned and Franklin.
1: I want to turn to the journalism, because as you say, you know, your sort of daily writing was on the crime beat, and that's what really got you into you know, the research. But at heart, you say you wanted the crimes to be solved. I mean, you're sort of a hybrid, aren't you, of journalist, cop, and writer.
0: I think that's true. Maybe I'm just a frustrated everything. That could be the answer. But yes, I remember one of the earliest things on the police beat, there was a little girl who had vanished. She was out doing something. This little girl, I think she was like 5 or 6, and she disappeared. And later they found her. She'd been murdered. And her body was dumped on this lake shore. And I would go there when I wasn't busy on my beat, and I would just go stand on that lakeshore. I'd drive the staff car there, and I would look around, taking in every detail, and I thought, there must be something this person left that will help us figure out who did this horrible thing. And I got really immersed in that case. I visited the little girl's family and the mobile home they lived in, and I even had Ruth Graham write a letter of condolence to try to make the mother feel better. I did everything I could, and I was so upset that the police couldn't solve it. I mean, eventually I think they did many years later, but I had an investment in the cases that was not really normal. It wasn't just me wanting to tell what I thought was a great newspaper story, but I wanted to make a difference. And so later on, when I became a volunteer police officer, when I started doing research in Richmond and went to the ME's office and all the rest, I loved being a volunteer cop. I was just sorry I couldn't really arrest anybody.
1: You've been mixing with the great and the good for many, many years. But you're still a very, I mean, you're a private person. You take a great deal of care about your security, don't you? I mean, is that something that has come from your childhood, just from, you know, being famous and feeling more threatened? What is it?
0: I started having trouble with stalkers, or, you know, it's the world we live in. And I've just always was a big believer in having security, because this was not your average author experience. It was so huge in the 90s. In particular, there wasn't anything else like it out there. In fact, really, it was unrivaled in terms of the popularity until guess who came along? Her name is J.K. Rowling, and I bet you know who that is. Up until that point, I was like probably the biggest selling female author in the world, until Harry Potter appeared on the horizon. But that's why I started doing the security. And then, of course, there were many other reasons, stalkers. Like I said, I had people, I had to have burglar alarms and try to keep, if possible, be in a gated community, because people drive to my house and park across the street and leave things on my doorstep. I had people, almost someone breaking in on Christmas morning. So I've always been security minded. And these days, you especially have to be.
1: 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Conversations with artist Tracy Emin and former Australian Prime Minister Julia Gillard, and many others. Until the next time, bye for now.

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1: The nerves begin to build and the voices in your head start to get louder. 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
1: I'm Amanda Dlamini. I'm the former captain of the South African national team. I scored penalties in shootouts,
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0: Agony and Ecstasy, a history of penalty shootouts. 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
4: 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Before that, on Business Daily, the story of how Duolingo founder Louis Van On built one of the world's most popular learning apps. 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
5: BBC News with David Harper. The World Health Organization says preparations are complete for the trial to begin next week of two Ebola medications that could help fight the outbreak in the Democratic Republic of Congo. Researchers will assess whether two antivirals can help reduce death rates. Meanwhile, in France, the Ministry of Health has confirmed the first case of Ebola in the country, a doctor returning from a humanitarian mission in the DRC. Red alerts are in place across a number of countries as a blistering heat wave continues to scorch much of Western Europe. In northern France, tens of thousands of people have been left without power. The head of the UN's nuclear watchdog, the IAEA, has insisted the agency will carry out inspections of Iran's nuclear sites as part of the peace framework signed by Tehran and Washington. Iran has denied US claims that it agreed to allow nuclear inspectors back into the country. The anti-corruption watchdog in China says it's investigating a senior defence industry official for alleged corruption. Bian Zhegang is the latest official in the defence and space sector to come under investigation for corruption. Britain, France and Germany have raised concerns over recent Chinese Coast Guard activities off the east coast of self-governing Taiwan, which Beijing regards as part of its territory. South African police are stepping up security measures ahead of a deadline set by anti-migrant groups for undocumented foreigners to leave the country by the end of this month. A singer known as Thailand's Michael Jackson has been jailed for 2 years for killing two people while driving drunk. Manasawin Natasain was driving across a bridge in Bangkok when he hit a motorbike, killing two people. Astronomers have taken the most detailed image yet of the centre of the Milky Way, revealing more than 60 million stars in a single picture. The European Space Agency says the extraordinary level of detail could open a new chapter in the search for planets beyond our solar system. The shot was captured by the Euclid telescope. BBC News.
6: Welcome to Founders from Business Daily on the BBC World Service. I'm Leanna Byrne, and today I'm talking to Louis Van On, founder of Duolingo. Millions use the app every day, but the idea behind it began long before the Green Owl. Louis, you grew up in Guatemala. Education is a huge part of your story. So 15 years ago, you co-founded Duolingo. And today, the company's mission is to give people free and high-quality education. Now more than 100 million people use it every month, and it's a multi-billion dollar public company and a global cultural phenomenon. So, Louis Van On, Chief Executive and Founder of Duolingo, it's a pleasure to welcome you to Meet the Founders.
7: Thank you for having me here.
6: Do you ever just spot people using Duolingo on the street and smile a bit?
7: All the time. And yeah, I mean, a lot of times I see them in, there's a lot of them in airports preparing for their trip. I look at people's phones to see if it's Duolingo, but I also just hear whenever you get an answer right, there's this ding sound.
6: Yes.
7: I hear it all the time. And sometimes I'm not sure if I actually heard it or if it's just in my mind, but I hear it all the time.
6: So you think you're like, possibly you're just like paranoid. Where is this going on?
7: Yeah, but I do see it quite a bit.
8: of course, like, you have a target of hitting 100 million daily active users by 2028. Mm-hmm. How do you even come up with a target like that?
7: Well, at the moment, we have, you know, north of 50 million daily active users. So every single day, more than 50 million people use Duolingo. But, you know, I believe that in the next couple of years, we can double that. And so it was basically doubling where we were at.
8: Now, you began as an academic solving problems. Do you still feel like you're that academic at heart and you're just trying to solve problems out here?
7: Yes, I feel like, I mean, ever since I was about 13 years old, I wanted to become a university professor. I ended up becoming a university professor. I was one for several years. So I do think that I am an academic at heart.
8: You grew up in Guatemala City. What were you like as a child? What subjects were you drawn to?
7: I liked math. I think that should tell you a lot. I was basically a math nerd. I was very lucky that I had a computer very early. I got a computer when I was age 7 because I asked my mother for a Nintendo, and somehow she got a better price on a used computer, and she thought it was the same thing. And she gave me that, and I had to learn how to use it. So that was, that made me also a computer nerd. But other than that, I played in the streets a lot with my friends. I mean, these were different times. It was okay to be a child unsupervised in the street.
8: Yeah, you mentioned your mom. Obviously, yeah, she bought you that computer, but mm-hmm. she was a public sector doctor.
7: She was,
8: wasn't she? And uh-huh. she spent most of her money she earned on your education. Did that give you a sense of responsibility that you wanted to make something of yourself?
7: It did. So first of all, I was an only child, which is rare in Guatemala. People usually had a lot of kids. So I was an only child, and my mom was a single mother, and she was a doctor, and all her extra money she spent on my education. So what that did is I went to the fanciest school in Guatemala, even though we were not rich. So I went to school with a bunch of rich kids. But the people that lived in my neighborhood went to usually, either public schools or not as fancy of a school. And it was very clear how much more I was learning than they were. From then on, I remained wanting to do something that would give equal access to education to everybody, because I just saw the difference. I mean, some of the kids that were living in my neighborhood, barely learned how to read and write. I mean, they could read and write, but it was not very good at it. And meanwhile, I was learning, advanced math. So later in life, so what ended up happening is, of course, I went to the U.S., I've made a lot of money, et cetera, and these people didn't. So I think that's a huge thing. A lot of people talk about education as something that brings equality to different social classes, but I always saw it as the opposite.
8: You spoke about Guatemala City and growing up there and that you were able to play on the street, but it was also a time of political upheaval. There was a civil war going on.
7: Yeah, there was a civil war going on, but fortunately, Guatemala City was pretty isolated from the actual war. The war was more in the countryside. So we just all knew, don't go to these regions. And that's what it was. But if you went to those regions, you probably would get either kidnapped or killed or something. But I just never went there. So I didn't really see much.
8: It did affect your family, though, didn't it? Your aunt?
7: My aunt was kidnapped. Yeah. Yes, my aunt was kidnapped when I was 16. And that is probably the main thing that got me to go to the United States for university. I was like, I don't really want to continue living here. Yeah, she was kidnapped for 7 days. Fortunately, she lived. probably safer to be somewhere else.
8: No, that is tough. And that would make you make big decisions like that.
7: probably safer to be somewhere else.
8: Well, tell me about that decision to leave. And, you got a fantastic grant, but then you also had to learn English to get there. Tell me about that and how your mum had to put money behind that, too.
7: I learned English as I was in school. So fortunately, my English was pretty good already. But the thing that I had to do was, in order to go to study in the U.S., this is the same thing if you want to come study here in the U.K., you have to take an English test to prove that you know English. And one of the things that happened was that, these English tests at the time, you had to go to a physical testing center. And my country in Guatemala, they ran out of spaces for that year. So either I had to wait another year to go to the university, or I could fly to another country and take a test. And this is what I ended up doing. I flew to El Salvador, which, again, at the time, this was in the mid-90s, El Salvador was not the Bitcoin capital that it is today.
8: It was kind of Bitcoin capital today, isn't it?
7: Yes, it was more like a war-torn country as well. So I had to fly there, take an English test just to prove that I knew English. At the time, it didn't seem like that big of a deal. But in retrospect, I think, why did I do that? But I'm glad I did. Yeah.
8: At that age, were you entrepreneurial or were you still going down the academic route?
7: I was not entrepreneurial. I truly always thought, at that time, I thought I just wanted to become a math professor. I guess here you call it maths. Like you learn more than one math. And so, yeah, that's what I concentrated on. And that's one of the things that I, you know, if I were to give myself advice for back then, it turns out my job now, I am the CEO of a company, is not that much math. And it's a lot of people problems. And
8: share price, you know, goes up there.
7: Sure. But
8: not,
7: it's
8: not too much, in fairness. Yeah.
7: It's mainly people problems. And I wish I had gotten better at dealing with people problems since a young age, because that's been one of the hardest things for me. I really do not like conflict.
8: That must be tough as a CEO.
7: Yes, I really do not like conflict.
8: With people, right. Yes. We'll get into that. We'll unpack that in a minute. But let's talk about CAPTCHA. I feel like you've been on an apology tour.
7: I have. About, yes. Yes.
8: Because you're part of the team that designed that software, you know, says how many buses are in the squares. And it was a response to all these bots, though, flooding the internet, wasn't it? So actually, you built was a good thing.
7: Yeah, I mean, it was solving a problem. So a CAPTCHAs, either you've seen them as the distorted characters or distorted text that you have to type on the internet, or whenever you have to click on the fire hydrant or the, you know, the bicycle just to prove that you're human. And it's annoying. A lot of people get it wrong. I get it wrong sometimes, so I apologize for that. It's like a necessary evil. It served a purpose, but it was annoying.
8: We forgive you.
7: Thank you.
6: You're listening to Founders from the BBC World Service. I'm Leanna Byrne, and today I'm speaking to Lewis von Ahn, the founder of Duolingo. Lewis, at this point, CAPTCHA had become hugely successful. It was being used all over the internet. So what happened next?
7: About 200 million times a day, somebody was typing a CAPTCHA.
8: Wow.
7: Which, yeah, I felt pretty proud at first. I'm like, oh, look at that. But then I started thinking, okay, each time you do a, you know, one of these, you're usually annoyed. Also, it takes about 10 seconds of your time. And if you multiply 200 million by 10 seconds, you get that every day humanity was spending something like 500,000 hours doing this. And then I started feeling bad because it was 500,000 hours of wasted time. And then I started thinking, could we get you to do something useful for humanity that computers could not do? And that was the idea with reCAPTCHA, where we took words out of a book that was being digitized that the computer could not recognize, and then we would send it over the internet to you. And so the CAPTCHA that you got was actually a word out of a book the computer had not been able to recognize, and whatever you typed, we would use that to help digitize the book. At the time, you know, there were something like 100 million books that were just somewhere in a library and that were not in the internet. And so this is how reCAPTCHA helped it. Basically, we got literally millions of people to help us fill in the gaps that the computer could not recognize. And that worked out pretty well. And that was that. Basically, I started a small company that was doing that, and eventually that got sold to Google for their book digitization process.
8: You could have gotten a great job. Bill Gates gave you a call. He wanted to recruit you from Microsoft. You said no. Was the pitch wasn't good enough, or you wanted to do your own thing?
7: Oh, no, I was very flattered, but I've just always wanted to do my own thing. But a couple of years after that, this really is when Duolingo started, when I had sold this company, reCAPTCHA. I wasn't so much motivated by money anymore. It never really occurred to me that I would make a lot of money. So I was happy to make a lot of money, but I was not so much motivated by money anymore. And what I wanted to do was something that was related to education, which has always been my passion, which is why I decided to start Duolingo. And it was a fortunate event because I was a professor and I got this PhD student named Severin, who is my co-founder for Duolingo. And he also wanted to work on something related to education. So I thought, well, okay, let's work together. And that's when we started.
8: And how did that relationship work at the start, considering like you were his superior, I guess?
7: Yeah, it was funny. I mean, I was his superior. But, you know, we discussed and we said, okay, we're going to start this company and we're going to be co-founders. We're really going to go in 50-50. And he's Swiss, and he's very Swiss. And what I mean by that is, after we said that, the next day he came in with a little typed sheet of paper that said, here is my understanding of our deal. And it said, we're going to share all hiring decisions. We're going to share all firing decisions. He just had like a bunch of bullet points. And then he had me read it and he said, do you agree with this understanding? And I said, I do. And then he said, okay, please sign it. And I did. I signed it.
8: I suppose you have to do that, actually. Don't you really?
7: It worked out. It actually worked out really well because it made things extremely clear. I don't know whatever happened to that piece of paper, but I do remember that I signed this piece of paper and it was very clear. And to this day, I mean, it's been 15 years or so since we signed that piece of paper.
8: You should ask him where it is. I bet you
7: he
8: still
7: probably still has it because, again, because he's very Swiss. Yes. We, at first, by the way, we wanted to teach math, actually, because, you know, I was always a math nerd and he also really liked math. But eventually we decided we wanted to teach languages. And the reason for that was because of English. It just turns out English is this incredible subject. There's about 2 billion people in the world learning English. So there's way more people learning English than learning math in the world. There's only about 1 billion people learning math. Also, English is this, basically, if you know English, you make more money. In any country, certainly in a country like the UK, if you know English, you make more money.
8: Oh, yeah.
7: Certainly. So we thought, okay, English is this thing that transforms lives. Let's teach English. But if we're going to teach English, may as well teach other languages. And so this is why we decided to, you know, make a thing that would teach languages. We started working on it. It took us about a year and a half from the moment we decided to work on it to the moment we launched it. In that time, by the way, we had something important happened, which was, so first of all, I am a native Spanish speaker, so I made the first Duolingo Spanish course. Mm-hmm. That was me. By now, by the way, the Spanish course is much better than anything I could do. Severin is a native German speaker. Mm-hmm. Now, I should actually correct that. I thought Severin was a native German speaker. He's not, in fact, a native German speaker. He's a native Swiss German speaker, which apparently are different languages. I did not know that.
8: Yeah, they are.
7: I did not know that. I thought, German. I thought it was like the difference between UK English and American English. It's not. So he made the first German course. I made the first Spanish course. And we had this bright idea that we would learn each other's language using our app. So we started, you know, I started learning German. He started learning Spanish. And we had this big problem, which was that I would come into the office every day and then I would ask him, did you do your Spanish last night? And then he would say, no, it was so boring, so I didn't do it. And I had a similar problem. Learning German was just really boring. So this, you know, we freaked out because we thought, okay, we can't even get ourselves to do this. How can we expect other people to do it? And this is when we decided to try to make Duolingo as palatable as possible. This is why we turned Duolingo as close as possible into a game. And that's how it's been since then. And fortunately, by the time we launched Duolingo, it was free, and it also felt like a game. Very quickly, within a week of us launching, it became the most downloaded app in all of education, entirely by word of mouth. And it has remained since. And again, it's because it's fun and free.
8: I'm going to bring up the AI memo. It was meant for your staff, but you said you were going to be an AI-first company, that you were going to stop using contractors for work and that AI could do teams. You know, they have to show that they can't automate their work before going to increase headcount. Now, you said the memo has been poorly communicated, but what have you learned from that?
7: Yeah,
8: you said you're conflict adverse, so I imagine this was a nightmare for you.
7: It is interesting. So I wrote the memo, you know, a year ago. Or a little more than a year ago, internally, to tell the company, look, we really are gonna adopt AI in as much as we can. And I think I was not very clear. Internally, this memo was not controversial at all. I mean, the thing is, ever since we started Duolingo has been a technology company. We have adopted every technology that has come out, and we have adopted it if it can help our users. And so internally, this was not controversial at all. But I think people misunderstood, because I was not very clear, people misunderstood this as, oh, Duolingo is firing all its employees in exchange for AI, which is absolutely not what happened. We've never done a layoff. In fact, you know, last year and this year too, our employee count actually has grown rather than gone down. So people, you know, this was a misunderstanding.
8: When you say you didn't let go of staff, does that also mean like contractors as well? Or
7: yeah, so with contractors, you know, we've always had the full-time staff that we have. And throughout the history of Duolingo for the last 15 years, we've always had a variable size of contractor force. These are people that we pay to work by the hour. And that has always gone up and down, because the reason we don't hire them as full-time employees is because we may not need that many hours, et cetera. So, you know, since that AI memo, there have been times when the contractor force has gone up and sometimes when it has gone down. It has not, you know, we still employ quite a number of contractors. So this is just ups and downs of contractor force, but that is the nature of it.
8: If you ever left, do you think Duolingo would be able to continue with this mission?
7: I hope so. It is my goal for Duolingo to outlast me. Certainly outlast me as a CEO. By the way, I'm very happy in my job and I'm going to continue being here for as many years as I can. But, you know, I do think that at some point, you know, I won't be able to do as great of a job and I will be very happy to hand it off to somebody else. I think, that, you know, the company is very mission driven. It's not just me. You know, one interesting thing that happened was in 2016. So for the first 4 or 5 years in Duolingo, we made no money. I mean, it was we raised venture capital, but we didn't have a paid version. Duolingo didn't have any ads, etc. Around 2016, I stood in front of the whole company and I said, "We have to figure out how to make money." And at the time, we had about 100 employees. They revolted. They did not want to make money. It was a very strange thing. These were all they were very mission-driven people. And so I think the whole company is just very mission-driven, and I'm very happy with that.
8: Lewis Van Aan, thank you so much for joining us.
7: Thank you for having me.
6: That's Lewis Van Aan, co-founder and CEO of Duolingo. He was speaking to me, Leanna Byrne, for this edition of Business Daily. The programme was produced by Amber Mahmood. To get in touch with the team, do send us an email. The address is businessdaily@bbc.co.uk.

0: Europe's heat wave is breaking records and disrupting business. It's World Business Express from the BBC World Service. I'm Bisi Adebayo. We'll ask what extreme weather means for the economy and why one of Asia's biggest tech companies is heading to Wall Street despite a recent sell-off in technology stocks. Tens of thousands of people have been left without power in northern France as a blistering heat wave continues to grip much of Western Europe. The outages are being blamed on a transformer fault linked to the extreme temperatures. It comes after France recorded its hottest day on record on Tuesday, and red weather alerts remain in place across parts of France, Italy, Spain and Britain. Well, these people in London, though, had mixed views about the soaring temperatures.
1: I find it quite unbearable, and I think it is a sign of climate change, and I just think that London is not a city that's meant to be hot.
2: The weather's really hot, but ultimately it's not good for a lot of people. There's lots of people living in homes which are overheating, they've got health problems.
3: I mean, I think we wait all year for some sun, so we should stop complaining, right?
0: And for some businesses, the heat wave is proving to be a boost. Emery runs an ice cream business in Gloucester in the west of England.
4: A lot more people wanting to get ice creams. I mean, going around like almost every street, there's people coming. So yeah, it's just been good for money and stuff like that for the business.
0: And elsewhere, the heat is creating challenges from construction sites to transport networks and offices. I've been speaking to the BBC's Paris correspondent, Hugh Schofield, about the impact of the weather in France.
5: Millions of people are having to go to work and are suffering as a result. Getting to work is bad enough, but for many people, the workplace will be very, very tough as well in this heat. You know, offices will generally have air conditioning, but, you know, factories, outside workers, tourist places, all this kind of activity is really badly hit by what's happening.
0: Yeah, let's talk more about the air conditioning, because it's not very common practice in Europe to have air conditioners in buildings or in homes or in, you know, maybe offices do, but I mean, it's just generally not very common practice. So we've now seen a shift.
5: You're right. Compared to America, compared to Asia, Japan, Europe is low on air conditioning. And in Europe, France is low on air conditioning. I mean, Spain and Italy, for example, hotter countries will have a far greater take-up of air conditioning. In France, the take-up in homes is like something like 25%, and that'll be mainly in the south. The reasons are, one, the country has not traditionally been the place where you need it. But the other reason is that there is a kind of institutional bias against air conditioning, very much influenced by the environmentalist movement, which has been anti-air conditioning for the solid reason that putting in air conditioning is addressing the effects but not the cause of climate change. And the government here has been against it too as a result. So all its plans for new build, renovation have all been built based on new technologies, insulation and so on, but really with the aim of actually sort of ruling out air conditioning as an option in the future. But things happen so quickly that they're having to kind of junk that, and even the environmentalist movement is saying, look, air conditioning will have to be part of the solution, at least in the immediate term, because lives are at threat and air conditioning is going to have to be introduced in a kind of measured way.
0: What about the impact on tourism?
5: This is not good for tourism. This is not good for the economy, because in weather like this, people are just too exhausted and they will stay in their air-conditioned hotels or restaurants. Some museums do have air conditioning and are therefore places that people could take refuge in. But for example, the Louvre, no. They are actually reducing opening hours because a lot of the Louvre is overheating now in the afternoon. So they're shutting early. And, you know, the idea of going out to, say, Disneyland Paris out in the eastern suburbs, I mean, a lot of people who might have been planning that will say, no, it's just not something I want to do. So I think the overall sort of figures for this week when they come out for the tourist industry, as for lots of parts of industry, will be that it's been a slowdown.
0: Hugh Schofield there. Ross Mould, investment director at Asia Bell, has been listening. Ross, you heard Hugh describing the disruption there in France. So when extreme weather becomes more frequent, what does that mean for economies and businesses?
6: Hello, Bisi. I think for some businesses, it's good news. Ice cream sales, air conditioners, fans, barbecues, if you manufacture or retail them, I'm sure that's helpful. But for other industries, I'm sure it is a problem, and I'm sure people's productivity will dip a little bit when they're feeling tired. But it is a more balanced picture. And just looking back to the UK in 1976, when we had 6 weeks of this weather, GDP growth was 3.8% year on year in that 3 month period. Maybe we were a little bit more excited by it then, or a little bit different, or maybe now they're more frequent episodes of this, so we're just fed up of it.
0: We'll see how it all pans out in 2026. And in tech, Ross, SK Hynix is planning to raise around $29 billion through a NASDAQ listing of American depository receipts. But given the recent swings in its share price and the broader tech sell-off we've seen this week, is this a bold move or a risky one?
6: Yeah, I mean, the shares are still up nearly 300% in the past 12, in this year, nearly 800% in the past year. That memory chip sales are still very strong. The company's talking about 2-year backlog, strong pricing, good visibility, and huge demand from data centers that power artificial intelligence. So it will be a really good test, particularly as it's a big offering straight after Alphabet, straight after SpaceX, and maybe with Anthropic and OpenAI still to come.
0: Ross Mould of AJ Bell, always a pleasure. Well, get in here, gamers, because one of this year's most hotly anticipated video games, Grand Theft Auto 6, opens for pre-orders at midnight local time. And now gamers know just how much they'll have to pay for the next installment of the Rockstar Games franchise. The standard release will be priced at $8, while the premium version will cost $100. And the physical version of the game won't include a disc, but a code for the digital download instead. Now let's talk about Ukraine, because it says it has struck one of Russia's most important energy facilities. A drone attack on Wednesday reportedly knocked out a major gas processing plant in the Orenburg region near the border with Uzbekistan. The facility owned by Gazprom plays a key role in Russia's liquefied natural gas industry. Meanwhile, strikes on energy infrastructure in Russian-occupied Crimea have left parts of Sevastopol without power. At the weekend, authorities suspended fuel sales to the public because of supply shortages. The BBC's Nick Beek reports from Kyiv.
7: In recent days, we've seen suggestions that there could be a ban on the export of diesel from Russia itself, and some Russian newspapers talking about them having to import fuel. So really, this would be a huge change if the Russians are having to recalibrate the whole way they deal with fuel.
0: Nick Beek reporting. The European Union Aviation Safety Agency has ordered urgent inspections of 16 Airbus A380 planes after cracks were found in a key wing component. The planes affected are operated by Emirates and Qantas. Airbus says it will inspect all the jets involved. Here's Mette Sikirika.
8: EASA ordered the inspections after cracks appeared in a structural beam that runs along the wing and helps distribute the aerodynamic load during flight. They were identified during routine maintenance. 15 of the affected planes are operated by Emirates and one by Qantas. 5 of the Emirates planes must undergo inspections immediately before they're allowed to fly again, while the rest will be inspected later.
0: Now, if your smartwatch keeps telling you to stand up and move, it turns out it may just have a point. And that's because a large study published in the British Journal of Sports Medicine found that taking a 5-minute walk every hour can improve mood and reduce fatigue without affecting productivity. Researchers surveyed more than 11,000 workers in the United States and found that regular movement snacks helped people feel better while getting just as much work done. So stepping away from your desk for a few minutes might not be slacking off after all. It could be exactly what the doctor would recommend. I'll be taking my break just right after this. And that's it from World Business Express. Please subscribe to get the latest. You don't want to miss a thing. Search for World Business Express. I am BC Adebayo. Bye for now.

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1: For decades, science believed our closest animal relatives could help us better understand ourselves. 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
3: Welcome to Outside Source with me, James Reynolds, live from the floor of the BBC's newsroom in central London. We will look at the heat wave affecting Western Europe, including the UK in the last few minutes. Our team has just seen from BBC Weather that UK records have been broken. We'll bring you the latest with our colleagues from BBC Weather. We'll look at measures taken in other countries as well. In France, one town hall is offering free air-conditioned cinema tickets to help people get out of the heat. You don't even have to like the film. Simply to stay cool. In Spain, one northern city has made entrance to swimming pools free. Authorities have announced that ornamental water fountains will be turned on until 11 at night. And in Italy, the health ministry has issued some advice to choose pasta over meat and to switch from coffee or cold beer for a glass of water. And tourists in Palermo in Sicily who still insist on going on horse-drawn carriage rides will now have to wait until evening or until a cooler day.
4: BBC News with David Harper. The World Health Organization says preparations are complete for the trial to begin next week of two Ebola medications that could help fight the outbreak in the Democratic Republic of Congo. Researchers will assess whether two antivirals can help reduce death rates in those with the Bundibugyo strain that so far killed almost 280 people. There are currently no approved vaccines or treatments. The head of the WHO, Tedros Adhanom Ghebreyesus, said the outbreak was continuing to outpace response efforts but offered some hope.
5: More than 100 people have now recovered with early detection and supportive care. Many can survive this disease. But we could save many more lives with therapeutics. And preparations are now complete for a trial of two therapeutics that's expected to start in DRC next week.
4: Separately, Dr. Tedros has warned of a humanitarian disaster in the Sudanese city of El Obeid unless aid can reach people in need. He says the closure of humanitarian corridors increases the risk of disease outbreaks and malnutrition. El Obeid has been encircled by the paramilitary rapid support forces, raising fears of an imminent ground offensive. Much of Western Europe is grappling with a record-breaking heat wave, with more than 90 million people facing temperatures exceeding 35 Celsius. Most are in France and mainland Spain, where June temperatures have reached their highest daily average since at least 1950. The BBC's Hugh Schofield is in Paris.
6: Every day there's a new record broken. Today the health services are saying this is the worst heat wave at this time of year ever. It's up there with two big previous heat waves, which were 2019 and 2003, in terms of the effect on people's lives and how much pressure they put on hospitals and doctors and so on. So it is very, very intense, and you know, all minds are now absolutely focused on what this means about the regularity of these events, because it's becoming so apparent that these are not just one-off.
4: The anti-corruption watchdog in China says it's investigating a senior defence industry figure, Bian Jiegang. He's the latest Chinese official in the defence and space sector to face corruption accusations. Our global affairs reporter, Anbarasan Etirajan, has more detail.
7: Bian Jiegang was appointed as the deputy head of China's National Space Administration in February 2024. The agency oversees the country's cutting-edge defense sector. He had been the face of international cooperation for China's space exploration, taking part in both domestic and international space events. He is suspected of what the agency termed serious violations of discipline and law, a common euphemism for corruption. His name was removed from official websites after the investigation was announced.
4: And Anbarasan Etirajan reporting. World News from the BBC. The head of the UN's nuclear watchdog has insisted that inspections of Iran's nuclear sites will take place. Rafael Grossi said an exact time frame was not essential, but it needed to happen. Iran has denied US claims that it agreed to allow nuclear inspectors back into the country as part of talks aimed at securing a deal to end the war. Human Rights Watch says the authorities in Ethiopia's northern Tigray region are forcing civilians, including children, into military service as tensions rise with the federal government. The group says former fighters have been ordered back to their units, while local officials carry out forced recruitment. Worsening ties between the Tigray People's Liberation Front Party and Ethiopia's government are threatening a peace deal signed nearly 4 years ago. The TPLF has not commented on the allegations of forced conscription. A singer known as Thailand's Michael Jackson, who killed two people while drunk driving, has been jailed for 2 years. Manasawin Nantasain, known as Tik Shiro, rose to fame in the late 1980s for his fedora hat, leather jackets and slick dance moves. Alice Adderley reports. People's Liberation Front Party and Ethiopia's government are threatening a peace deal signed nearly 4 years ago. The TPLF has not commented on the allegations of forced conscription. A singer known as Thailand's Michael Jackson, who killed two people while drunk driving, has been jailed for 2 years. Manasawin Nantasain, known as Tik Shiro, rise

0: September 2024, when they stopped to retrieve a water bottle they'd dropped. It was then that the siblings were struck by a van driven by 64-year-old Tik Shiro. The woman died at the scene and her brother died later from his injuries. A video of the singer kneeling in grief at the site of the accident went viral, drawing attention in a country where influential figures are sometimes perceived as enjoying impunity.
1: Astronomers have taken the most detailed image yet of the centre of the Milky Way, revealing more than 60 million stars in a single picture. The European Space Agency says the extraordinary level of detail could open a new chapter in the search for planets beyond our solar system. The shot was captured by the Euclid Space Telescope. And that's the latest BBC News.
2: You're listening to Outside Source on the BBC World Service. We're live from our newsroom here in central London. We're keeping an eye on extreme weather across Western Europe. If you were here in the UK, you might have woken up this morning to news that trains have been delayed because of the heat. If you're a parent, you might have got a note from your school or your nursery saying, we have to shut early because we simply are not equipped to deal with the heat. This is a country of small windows, of carpets. We don't know what to do in the heat. We're going to give you, though, a sense of not just what's happening around here and around me outside. I can see the glaring mid-afternoon sun and record temperatures. We're going to look at what's happening in Europe as well. Europe is the planet's fastest warming continent. We'll do so with weather presenter Ben Rich. I've come up to your desk here on the mezzanine level of the newsroom. Take us through what you're reporting on today.
3: Yes, so we are very busy here in BBC Weather today, as you would imagine. We've been keeping a very close eye on temperatures as they've been rising across the UK and across all of Europe, as you've mentioned. Now, here in the UK, we've just had the news that we have provisionally broken the June temperature record for the UK. So 35.7 degrees Celsius recorded at a place called Charlwood in Surrey in the south of England. That just nudges above the old record. We were predicting that we would break this June record here in the UK, and it appears that that is exactly what has happened. And then across Europe, we've been keeping an eye on some of the temperatures as well. In and around Paris, it looks like we've seen temperatures around 39, 40 degrees today. We're waiting, obviously, for all of that to be confirmed, but it looks like Paris may well end up breaking its June temperature record. France yesterday, when you average out all the temperatures across the country, France had its hottest day on record. Not its highest absolute temperature, but looking right across the country, the hottest day on record for France. And this heat is now spreading right across Europe. And it's so early in the season. June is not supposed to be the hottest of the summer months. The heat is supposed to build. But yet we are seeing these exceptionally high temperatures already. And if you are listening in Germany, Poland, for example, you've escaped the worst so far. That heat is going to be moving eastwards. And I've been looking at some of the temperatures for Berlin, for example, 39 degrees looking likely by the weekend in Berlin. So that's an exceptionally high temperature for that part of Europe.
2: I'm just looking at the TV service, and there's a map here which shows that huge amount of red over France and Spain and the UK and the Benelux countries as well. And you've got that map right up here. Obviously, we're a radio program, but take us through what you are showing me.
3: Well, what I'm showing James here is that we're just looking at all the temperatures. I'm putting together the weather forecast for BBC News TV, and we're looking at the temperatures across northwest Europe that we're predicting for tomorrow. We've got 40 there in Paris again for a second day. So let's say we break the record today. Tomorrow, we may well end up doing it all over again. Frankfurt at 37, Berlin at 34. This is what I'm talking about. In Central and Eastern Europe, yes, it has been hot. It hasn't been exceptionally hot, but that is set to change. Because if I just whiz through to this next chart here, you can see that over the weekend, Paris, the temperatures come down as some thunderstorms go through. We'll be about 27 in Paris by next Monday. Whereas in Berlin, you get the flip side of the coin.
2: There it goes up.
3: Go all the way up to 39 degrees. So,
2: I must admit, Ben, it's absolutely fascinating being here, seeing where you prepare, because the weather part of the TV bulletins is probably the bit that people are going to be looking at by some distance the most here in the UK. But looking overall, with your experience, of course, as a meteorologist, when we do have these high temperatures in June, breaking records, what do you deduce scientifically from that?
3: Well, there are a few things going on. So you can almost put them into two boxes. There's a weather thing going on here. So we've got a big area of high pressure. There's what we know sometimes as a heat dome. You've got a big area of descending air. That air compresses, it warms up. There's also no cloud, so the sun shines. That heats up the ground, heats up the air, so we see those very high

0: temperatures. So there are weather things going on. But then on the other side of the coin, we have the climate. And this is in the background of everything that is going on here. It's in the background of so many of the extreme weather events that I know you and I have discussed on the
1: program. We have many times, yeah.
0: We talk about flooding. That's made more likely by climate change. We know that heat waves around the world are being made much more likely by climate change. And when they happen, they are being made more severe. These temperatures, 40 degrees in Paris, for example, mid to high 30s here in the UK, these are not temperatures we expect. They're not temperatures that we are equipped to deal with. You said it at the start.
1: Yes, exactly. And I was hearing Hugh Schofield, one of our correspondents in Paris, talking about the fact that people are considering getting air conditioning. Just living here in the UK, I don't know anyone who has proper air conditioning in their house. But presumably when people stop you on the street because you're a recognisable figure, they say, well, you think about air conditioning. Where is that debate in the country?
0: Well, yeah, it's one of these things that, I mean, just anecdotally, I hear it a lot more, people saying it. I've got a few friends who've bought these sort of portable units. Just, I think it is a discussion that people are starting to have. But of course, it is very expensive. And then there are also other aspects to think about, because it is very energy intensive, and energy bills are obviously something that are in the news agenda at the moment, so that's another side of that coin. And also the amount of energy used is not good for climate change. So air conditioning is one of those very complex areas, and more people are looking at it because of the way the temperatures are going.
1: Ben Rich from BBC Weather, many thanks. Ben's going to get back to preparing his update for viewers here in the UK. It's fascinating going behind the scenes here at BBC Weather. I just saw the full-length mirror that they have to use to make sure that they're not distracted when they appear on TV. You've got the screens behind them there. You've got several other journalists in BBC Weather working. One of the other forecasters, meteorologists, is on our BBC TV channel at the moment. We also want to bring you a sense of what it's like in France, as Ben was talking about repeatedly there, because France has recorded the hottest day on record. It did so on Tuesday, with weather alerts issued for over half of the country. Our reporter Pierre-Antoine Denis is in the French city of Nice on the Mediterranean coast.
2: The map of France is increasingly looking more and more red by the minute here, almost, after the border region, Brittany, Paris, the north of France. It is now time for the eastern part of the country to move into the red weather warning zone. So cities like Strasbourg, Metz, Lille will join the others with temperatures close or over 40 degrees on Thursday. It's the latest sign that France is under a record heat wave here. Tuesday was the hottest day ever recorded in the country. The night from Monday into Tuesday was the hottest ever night since records began. So the government has been trying to put plans in place to try and mitigate some of the impact that it has. We've already seen some hospitals recording a surge in patients being admitted into their wards. They've been telling the public to call first, not to rush into A&E to avoid overcrowding. Therefore, as a result of this announcement, we've seen a 50% rise in calls to emergency services. What France essentially is trying to avoid is a repeat of the year 2003, when a heat wave of 19 days long heat wave caught everyone by surprise. The messaging wasn't there, the response wasn't there as much, and 15,000 lives were lost over that summer. It's still very vivid in everyone's memories, including myself, even if I was just a child back then. And it really goes to show that people here are starting to understand that this needs to be taken seriously, especially after the death of 40 people by drowning since this heat wave began last week. It's been a very strong moment of reckoning here in France, but also people are starting to get used to the fact that this could be the new reality, as these heat waves may become 5 times more likely now than they were at the beginning of the century.
1: Pierre-Antoine Denis in southern France. Well, let's cross over to Italy. Our reporter in Rome, Davide Giglioni, describes the situation in Italy's capital.
3: So I'm actually standing next to one of these old stone fountains in Rome right now. You know, the little ones, they're called Nasoni, where the water just runs constantly. You can probably hear it. And honestly, I think it's the only reason half the people walking by are not melting. Because right now, Italy is in the middle of a serious heat wave. 15 cities, including Rome, Milan, Florence, Turin and Venice, are under the highest possible heat alert. This isn't just, you know, be careful, you elderly. It actually means this heat can genuinely be dangerous for healthy adults too. So you've got people here splashing water on their faces, filling bottles. A lady has actually just done it. It's actually also pushed the government to act as well. They've revived emergency labour protections. So basically companies that have to pause work because of dangerous heat can get state support, which mainly protects farm workers and construction workers, basically the people who don't have the luxury of just standing by a fountain all day. And this is not just one or two days. Experts are actually saying that it will likely run through the end of June.
1: Davide Gidione in Rome. As we were preparing this program, one of the most obvious thoughts, of course, we had was that there will be many of you in other parts of the world listening right now who think we get these kind of temperatures almost every day. Western Europe may be facing this in late June, but there'll be many of you who face these temperatures all the time. And of course, we want to nod to that fact. Our correspondent, Makoche Okafor in Lagos, Nigeria, explains the impact of ever-present heat in the city.
4: For many people living in Lagos's informal settings, escaping the heat is sort of almost impossible, to be honest, because most homes are built with zinc or other low-cost materials which really absorb heat during the day. And it kind of means that their houses remain hot, you know, all day and into the night. And for these people too, there are many cases of overcrowded rooms, limited trees, clearly no green spaces, and then an added issue of unreliable or even no electricity, and then poor access to water, which means even for those who would like to shower more often might have difficulty in doing that. So people are sort of forced to spend more time outside and sort of just run inside when they're ready to sleep. And this has lots of health impact, you know, because extreme heat leave people feeling exhausted, dehydrated, dizzy, irritable, unable to sleep. Not just your physical health, even your mental health is also impacted. And the residents do lots of things to cope, from taking multiple baths. Even I live in Lagos, and I'm sort of forced sometimes because of this high temperature to shower more than 3 or 4 times in a day sometimes, and drink lots of water. If you can, you spend time outdoors in the evening when the sun is sort of down and is a little bit cooler than how it would be during the day when the sun is really harsh. Across the streets, I see people in stalls sleeping outside in the open just to get in some air, because it, clearly being inside, especially in informal settings, can be extremely hot.
1: Makoche Okafor in Lagos, painting that vivid picture of what his own daily life is like in Lagos. We also have a message from the United Arab Emirates, where temperatures can climb well into the mid-40s.
5: Hi, it's Matthew Llewellyn here in Dubai, where it's a frazzlingly hot 38 degrees at the moment. The heat wave is definitely here. You can feel it just walking to the car. Most of my plans at the moment have shifted indoors. So instead of running outside, I'm on the treadmill and just generally avoiding the midday sun altogether. I think the city kind of takes it quite seriously as well. So once temperatures spike and get particularly hot, which they are at the moment, the government prohibits outdoor work during peak hours to keep everyone safe. So at the moment, it's just about staying inside the aircon and keeping in the shade.
1: Wise idea. I remember being in Kuwait City in July one year and thinking, I'll go out for a walk. How difficult will that be? I had to abandon it after about 3 minutes because it felt like being trapped inside 7 or 8 ovens. We'll cross to India now, where 40 degrees is a familiar part of the summer. The BBC got this message from one resident about what it's like there.
6: Hi, I'm Sahani. I'm a reporter based in Delhi, and it's 40 degrees right now. But I've been outside when it's touched 45. I've come back with sunburns, I have fallen sick, and I use sunscreen, I carry water, and I have an AC at home. when I'm out there with my mic talking to people, like the guy delivering food on a bike in the middle of the afternoon, or the women selling vegetables on the streets, or the families in slums with tin roofs, I see that they are surviving this heat with no ACs or sunscreens. The government did set up cooling centers, and I even went to some of them. In one, the water had run out. In another, the coolers weren't working because there was no electricity. And the vendors outside told me that the center had taken their spot. So now they can't sell and have lost their income. The gap between what's being announced and what's actually happening on the ground is enormous. And people are paying for that gap with their health.
1: Some very serious issues raised there by our contributor from India. Let's bring in our global affairs reporter, Anbarasan Ethirajan, with us here at the desk. I want to reflect on those issues in India in a moment. But firstly, you're at home here in the UK. You're at home in India. How does the way this country deals with the heat compare to how India deals with the heat?
7: Well, I think in India and in South Asia, I lived in Colombo, Dhaka, Chennai and Delhi. They all treat them in a different way, because when you are near the coastal area, even if it is 38, 39, because of the humidity, it can really kill you. It can make life miserable. Whereas if you go further, northern India, you will have 45, 46, as one of the contributors was saying earlier, but that can be dry heat. What people do, obviously, people cannot stop work because it is livelihood. So people have to continue work in South Asia. That means if they stop, loss of money, loss of income for them. So that's why they do have some cooling centers. People drink a lot of tender coconut water, watermelon, eat watermelon fruits, or stay inside a thatched roof, or of course people use air conditioning if you have money. Whereas in the UK, it is 32, it's not really hot.
1: Yes.
7: So it's not, I can't call it as a heat wave.
1: Okay.
7: When I look at Sindh province in Pakistan, had last month 52 degrees. So, it is how you perceive. Like when I was in Finland for an assignment, people said, oh, come and enjoy the sauna. And then I was there. When I came out, I said, you can do it for free by taking a public bus in Chennai. You only come out of the bus travel after half an hour, you will have the proper sauna experience. So that's how the heat is perceived in different ways.
1: That puts it into perspective for us. And Anbarasan, as we have you here with that fascinating contrast between South Asian heat maintenance and Western Europe, let's look at another story, not involving the weather, not involving climate, but the fact that India has tightened rules for non-governmental organizations receiving foreign funds. What's the rule?
7: There are thousands of non-governmental organizations in India. They are doing in the fields of education, religion, social development, economy, providing vocational training and various other subjects. Now, over the years, successive governments for the last 20 years have imposed several restrictions on foreign funding, mainly what the governments have been accusing some of these NGOs of involving in what they call as anti-national activities, also a threat to India's internal security. Because these NGOs have far-reaching, they can go into the remote areas in tribal communities, and they fund many of these communal programs. Now, according to the new rules, now foreigners can't hold any top positions within these NGOs, except for those of Indian origin. Generally, you will not be given the license. And also, they should spend a certain amount for the preceding 2 years so that your license can be renewed. And if you don't have all the legal papers, your filings, everything in proper, then your license can be cancelled. Now, in the last 20 years, more than 20,000 NGOs licenses have been revoked. That has had a huge impact on the amount of money coming into the country. Also, there are several restrictions on religious-related NGO work. Religious conversion there have been severe restrictions on religious conversions where the money cannot be used. The Hindu nationalist BJP government is very, very categorical on that aspect. And also, the government somehow feels some of these protests, civil society activism comes through foreign funding. For example, Amnesty International had a very tough time in India. Their funding, because of some violations according to the government, their fundings were completely stopped. So they have, you know, they can't even have a proper presence there. So this is what people might say, the actions could be an effort to curtail dissent and civil society.
1: Anbar Hassan, Etir Ajan, on both those subjects, many thanks for joining us. This is Outside Source on the BBC World Service. We turn to our coverage of the World Cup. Let's bring in Lee James, who's in Philadelphia, looking ahead to many games. How tempted am I, Lee, to look back at England-Ghana last night? But that was last night. We have to move forwards. Tell us then about this big round of final group games starting tonight.
8: Yeah, this is where it gets really serious, James. We're under blue skies, by the way, in Philadelphia after the thunderstorms of Monday, which caused that first delayed match here at the World Cup. And it does get serious now. We've already got teams guaranteed to be through to the knockout stage. Argentina, France, Germany, Mexico, Norway, the USA and Colombia, and some teams already out. But this is where it gets serious for Canada and Switzerland, for example, in Group B. So one of the co-hosts, Canada, enter the final round of games on 4 points. They are at the top of their group. The incentive here is if they can avoid defeat, they will finish top of the group. And that means their knockout match will be played in Vancouver. So they'll get to stay on home soil. So there's plenty of these kind of scenarios, yes, James, where some teams are looking just to get through and they don't mind where they go as long as they are through. For Canada, though, it's all about trying to stay at home in the next round. They know they're going to be in the next round. It's just where they're going to be playing.
1: 48 teams began this World Cup. 32 go through to the next round. I've been trying to look at the permutations, but it's quite difficult. How many hours, Lee, have you had to spend, or do you have a special computer program that helps you work out the permutations tonight?
8: A little bit of help, but also a little bit that's really scrambles my brain as well, because it is very difficult. And we're going to have played 72 matches, James, by the time we finish the group stage. That is more than the entire World Cup in Qatar 4 years ago.
1: Wow.
8: And that's just to eliminate 16 teams. So it is difficult. And there are many scenarios. Let me give you an example. Group C. This is the group that involves Brazil, Morocco, and Scotland. Haiti as well, but they've already been eliminated. Now, Brazil almost always finish top of their groups. In fact, they have done so since 1982 in the second group stage. They play Scotland, though, in their final match. Now, this is where it gets tricky, because the last round of matches are played over several days, and the best eight third-place teams from the 12 groups will make it through. So if you're playing towards the end of the round of matches, you almost know what you have to do. For Scotland, though, it's very difficult. They could be trailing 1-0 to Brazil and think, we've got 3 points, we've got a goal difference of minus one, that could be enough to get us through. Do we risk pushing forward and going for an equaliser and conceding another goal? So there's lots of different scenarios that are going to come into play, I think. It's going to be fascinating over these next few matches.
1: Is it going to be one of those times, because each of the groups play their two final games together, where you'll get coaches shouting from the dugout, the other team has scored in the other match, you need to match that. Will that matter?
8: Yes, that is going to be the case. And there's going to be situations to react to within games as well. So I mentioned that scenario for Scotland. They've got 3 points from their victory over Haiti. They're playing Brazil, a huge game, of course, but they still may need to get something from that. In Group A, we know the co-host Mexico have already clinched top spot, but South Korea, Czech Republic and South Africa are all fighting for those final places, an automatic spot and potential third place qualification. It is complicated. It really is. And there's going to be lots of twists and turns, and maybe a team may have to score a last minute goal to try and get through, James. So at least we're going to get some excitement later.
1: It'll be fascinating. Lee James in Philadelphia, thank you so much. And then, of course, once all those group games are over, we have the much easier to understand last 32, the beginnings of the knockout round. This is Outside Source on the BBC World Service. Please do stay with us.
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10: 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A rave with a difference.
11: 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I'm 76.
12: 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I'm almost 66.
10: Across the world, people are living longer. There's more than 1 billion aged 60 and older. And by 2050, the World Health Organization say this will have doubled. 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But what if growing older could feel like this?
13: A little crazy. I love that part of it.
10: I'm Myra Anubi, exploring a festival that's reimagining what later life looks like. 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
1: Hello, this is Outside Source on the BBC World Service, live from our newsroom here in central London on a day of extreme heat here in the United Kingdom. In a few minutes' time, we'll turn to speak about conjoined twins. We hear about surgery to separate those who can be separated and about those conjoined twins who are fine as they are. We'll hear from one twin in Amsterdam. She and her other twin came to the country from Suriname. What then is their life like?
15: BBC News with David Harper. The World Health Organization says trials are due to begin next week of two Ebola medications that could help fight the outbreak in the Democratic Republic of Congo. Researchers will assess whether two antivirals can help reduce death rates. Much of Western Europe is grappling with an unprecedented heat wave, with over 90 million people facing temperatures exceeding 35 degrees Celsius. Most are in France and mainland Spain, where June temperatures have reached their highest daily average since at least 1950. A study conducted across 31 countries suggests that almost a quarter of voters in Europe are now casting their ballots for far-right parties. The survey by more than 150 European political scientists says this is almost a five-fold increase since the mid-1990s. The anti-corruption watchdog in China says it's investigating a senior defence industry official for alleged corruption. Bian Zhegang is the latest official in the defence and space sector to come under investigation for corruption. The head of the World Health Organization has warned of a potential humanitarian disaster in the Sudanese city of El Obeid, which is encircled by the paramilitary rapid support forces. Dr. Tedros Adhanom Ghebreyesus says the closure of humanitarian corridors raises the risk of disease outbreaks and malnutrition. Colombia's left-wing presidential candidate Iván Cepeda has conceded the tightly fought presidential election to Abelardo de la Espriella. Mr. Cepeda lost Sunday's runoff by less than one percentage point. A singer known as Thailand's Michael Jackson has been jailed for 2 years for killing two people while driving whilst drunk. Manasawin Nantasen was driving across a bridge in Bangkok when he hit a motorbike, killing two people. Astronomers have taken the most detailed image yet of the centre of the Milky Way, revealing more than 60 million stars in a single picture. The European Space Agency says the extraordinary level of detail could open a new chapter in the search for planets beyond our solar system. BBC News.
1: You're listening to Outside Source on the BBC World Service, live from our newsroom here in central London. France has confirmed its first case of Ebola. A case contracted, by a doctor who returned from a humanitarian mission in the Democratic Republic of Congo. That's the country in which the current outbreak began. And the World Health Organization says that preparations are complete for the trial to begin next week of two Ebola medications that could help that outbreak in the northeast of the Democratic Republic of Congo. Let's bring in the BBC's Makoche Okafor. Makoche, we heard from you earlier about the heat. Now we're going to talk about this particular story. Tell us the case from France.
16: Yeah, so earlier today it was confirmed that France is recording its first Ebola case, and it's actually linked to the DRC. As you rightly said, the patient is a doctor who has returned from the DRC from humanitarian work. Now, authorities in France say the doctor is currently in isolation, and they've set up specialist hospitals, sort of a system to also receive other people who come in from the DRC or from risk areas to have be properly checked. Now, the authorities say that the risk still remains low publicly, but they are now tracing contacts of which the patients might have come in contact with. So that's sort of what has happened today from France.
1: And tell us about the state of the outbreak in the DRC, in the northeast of the country.
16: Well, the Ebola outbreak in eastern DRC unfortunately continues to expand and is still growing, according to reports from experts in the region. It's still the center of international concern because, as we know, as at earlier this week, there are over 1,000 confirmed cases and over 250 deaths, still more or less concentrated in the Turi region, and is still which currently still doesn't have any approved vaccine or treatment or drug. So because there are multiple issues layered in the DRC, including insecurity, population displacement, and the fact that this wasn't dictated on time, it has remained sort of an issue in the country, but response has been expanding and increasing since the recent weeks.
1: And you, of course, and our colleagues, including Anso, have been describing in great detail some of those immense difficulties faced by aid workers in the northeast of the DRC, having to confront or deal with a number of different armed groups in extremely inaccessible areas, and then having to engage in dialogue with local populations who have been very traumatized by the outbreak of the disease. When we see what the World Health Organization is doing in terms of preparing Ebola medications, what should we know?
16: Well, thankfully, there are now two drugs on trial. We do know that recently the U.S. officials announced an experimental antibody treatment drug, which is meant to respond to this outbreak. It's being used under emergency and research protocols, and this means it's particularly being used because of the urgency of the situation at hand. It's also working with Congolese authorities and other global authorities like the WHO to see if they can get data on how it works. It provides a lot of hope in what has been more like gloomy in the past couple of weeks. And fingers crossed, it seems like if this does fly, if the trials go through, then there should be lots of cushion for the kind of situation we are seeing in the DRC.
1: Makoche Okafor, the line just about held. We do appreciate your time. Thank you so much. This is Outside Source. We've been taking a look at a remarkable story about conjoined twin sisters who've successfully been separated by a team of surgeons after a series of groundbreaking operations using AI. Nigerian conjoined twins, Mercy and Goodness, were able to see one another face-to-face for the first time in 15 months after undergoing a highly complex separation surgery in Abu Dhabi. Mercy and Goodness were born with fused skulls, sharing brain tissue and blood vessels, which is a rare condition called craniovagus twinning. It took more than 60 doctors and clinicians from the UAE, the UK, Brazil, and Nigeria over 6 months and four surgeries to separate the girls. Professor Owaz Jilani was the lead surgeon who carried out the operation.
17: The technology that we have now, the augmented reality, mixed reality technology, it really takes it to the next level where you don't have to do a lot of that 3D processing in your head. It is done for you, and you can have those 3D images either suspended in space or superimposed onto the children that you're operating. It just makes your understanding of the whole anatomy and the problem so much more accurate and reduces the chances of causing harm. One of the problems in dealing with conjoined twins is their brains are often quite intertwined, and the consistency of the human brain is a bit like custard. Once you start to operate at a depth, it becomes harder and harder because the space that you've created for yourself, the brain essentially collapses into that space. So you need retractors, which are these stainless steel instruments in place. And the deeper you go, the more complex it becomes. With these children, because you're going right from one end of their head to the other side, which is very unusual for neurosurgical practice. However gentle you are, it does cause some trauma to the brain that you're pushing out of the way with these steel retractors. When you're doing the separation of conjoined twins, at certain points you have their entire brain surface exposed on the surgical table, and the potential for causing injury to the brain is there, and we've had that with our previous cases. The optimal way of doing the surgery is you do the separation whilst causing no trauma to the brains, and this technique essentially allows us to do that.
1: Professor Owaz Jilani there. Well, conjoined twins are extremely rare, occurring once every 2.5 million births, and only 5% of those are craniovagus. We wanted to hear more about what it's like to live as a conjoined twin and what it's like to be someone in the family who helps the lives of conjoined twins. Earlier, I spoke to Rosianna Kollestein, who looks after her younger conjoined twin sisters in the Netherlands. The twins themselves are 25. We also were lucky enough to speak to one of the twins, Shanifa. Hello, who am I speaking to?
18: To Shanifa.
1: Hello, Neva, how are you?
18: I'm great,
6: age of 5.
1: Oh, it's so lovely to speak to you. And
6: you're
1: there with your sisters?
6: Yes.
1: How wonderful.
6: I'm with my older sister and my other sister.
1: How lovely. How are you enjoying today?
6: Amazing. It is well hot outside.
1: Yeah. Yes, it is. What is your plan for today?
6: Relaxing, watching TV.
1: Yeah. And is your older sister, Rosianna, with you?
6: Yes, she's right here.
1: Oh, lovely. Shall I have a chat with Rosianna?
18: Hello.
1: Hello,
18: how
1: Rosianna.
18: You?
1: How are you?
18: I'm great, you?
1: It was lovely to speak to Niamh just now.
18: Yeah, it's nice to hear.
1: Tell me the story of you and your sisters.
18: My sister, Shanif and Shanafa, are a conjoined twin. They are born in the Suriname in North America. Since 2025, they live with me and my husband and two children in Almere in the Netherlands because our mother died in 2024. And now I'm full-time legal guardian and a caregiver. That's a little bit the story.
1: Tell me what a typical day is for your family and your sisters.
18: Typical day is a little bit, we get up at 6 o'clock because everybody have their day. My sister, they work in a restaurant in the kitchen. I help them sometime, but they can do most of the thing they can do themselves. But medical thing, I help them, like give them the medication and the things there.
1: Because we're on the radio, our audience don't have the ability to see you and your sisters and to understand how your sisters are conjoined. Can you tell our audience about that, please?
18: Yes, they are conjoined at the head. They are craniopagus twins. That is a rare conjoined twin. That's what the medical field say. And yeah, that is it. They have their own body, their own heart, everything they have. But at the head, they are conjoined, but they cannot be separated because they have a vessel in their brain or in their head that if we separate them, one of them will die or both of them. That's the reason the medical team say we need them to stay together and we let the nature take it over. And they told us they will not be 5 years old, now they are 25.
1: Wow.
18: Yeah.
1: And Rosianna, do you remember the day your sisters were born?
18: Yes, I remember it very well.
1: Because tell me about
18: it was
1: that.
18: Some big news. It was a big news. We are from the countryside in the Suriname. And they tell us there was a twin born. But some people are suspicious and told us it was witchcraft like that. And that's the only thing I remember. And yeah, and they stay at Suriname for 6 months because they needed the health care. And that's the reason we all of day travel to the Netherlands for scans and health care.
1: How old were you when they were born?
18: I was 6 years old.
1: And what was it like having them in your life and having the special challenges that they faced for you?
18: For me, it was difficult because it's not a very welcome disability. For people, they were always scared of my sister and scared that if they go with me, they will also receive a sister with the same disability, and that's the reason some people didn't want to talk with me. But it didn't bother me because I thought my life is maybe heavy, but not like them because they have to share everything, and they maybe they will die sooner than the most children. This is the reason it didn't bother me. But
1: Rosianna, before I go back and speak to Niamh again, you've also got children of your own. How old are they?
18: 6 and 3 years old.
1: How amazing. How do your amazing kids relate to your sisters?
18: Oh, they love my sister. They really love them. Yeah. They also like to prank my sister. Like, look, we're also a conjoined twin.
1: Oh, do they like to pretend to be conjoined themselves?
18: Yeah. So they like to pretend that, like, they take on bigger pants and they go one in the other side of the pants and the other, and they walk. Like, we also like ants, and it's fun. It's fun to see it. I really liked it.
1: And Rosianne, yeah. You are very public about the life you have with your sisters, and you post videos on social media and you travel.
19: Yeah.
20: Tell us how important it has been for you to be very public with those videos.
19: Now, I think it is for my sister very good to be public, because before the public, they didn't have a lot of things to do outside, and people were scared of them. Now people say, oh, I have seen you on TikTok, yes, Facebook, or on TV. Oh, can I have a picture? Now people are coming to them, and I'm happy about it, because this is always what I wanted for my sister, to have a normal life so possible, because I didn't expect that it will blow up like this. I thought maybe 100,000, but it's so many people, and I'm a little bit scared of it. It's not my world.
20: Of course. You say it's a little bit normal, but perhaps they're just a little bit famous.
19: Yeah, I think they are famous, because a lot of people recognize them and they come to them, and I'm so happy for them. Now they can talk with people, because people were so scared of them, and like, I do not want to sit next to them. Now people want, they think, oh, this is so nice to see them in real life. They are funny, and I'm sitting there of standing there for luck. Please don't recognize me. Please no. But it's very nice. Yeah, it's very nice.
20: I wonder if I could speak to Niamh about life and about Niamh, about your job. Hello, Niamh again.
19: Oh, here's Niamh. Oh.
21: Hello again.
20: Hello again. So your sister Rosianna says you have a job in a kitchen.
21: Yes.
20: Can you tell me about your job, please?
21: We love to cook, and sometimes we make desserts, and other times we make something for the high tea.
20: Wow. What is your favourite thing to make?
19: Apple pie?
21: The cheesecake.
20: Oh, that sounds delicious.
21: Sometimes they actually have leftover for the apple pie and every pie, and then we can eat it together with the whole group.
20: Oh, that sounds delicious. And do you and your sister go to work every day?
21: We go to Monday and...
19: Tuesday.
20: Pretty good. And are you good at cooking?
21: A little bit.
20: Oh, I'm sure you're very modest. And you said before that you sometimes like watching TV.
21: Yes.
20: But also, because of the videos that Rosianna posts, many people know you and probably say hello to you on the street.
21: Yes.
20: What is that like?
21: It is amazing.
20: What do they say to you?
21: Oh my God, I saw you guys at the video. Can I have a picture? Can I have an autograph?
20: Do you give autographs?
21: Not yet.
20: No, but you take pictures. You let people have pictures with you. Yes.
21: Yes.
20: The family, you like traveling. Are there any places in the world that you would like to travel to?
21: Any places in the world? Switzerland.
20: Oh, why Switzerland? Because of the mountains?
21: It is really beautiful. Yeah. He asked because of the mountains.
19: Yeah, no.
20: I know that Rosianna's children are very, very loving with you. What are they like to play with?
21: They like to play video games, or sometimes they love to play splash water with us. That we did one time. It was very hot outside, and we were splashing water. Our clothes were soaked, but it was amazing.
20: Splashing water on a hot day is probably the best thing to do, isn't it, in the world?
21: Yes.
20: And do you have any other big things you would like to do? You've already got a job. You've got your family. Are there any other big things that you would like to do?
21: Maybe to travel the world, to see anything.
20: I would love to speak to Rosianna again, if I can.
21: Oh, you want to speak?
20: Yes, thank you. Hello, Rosianna again. I know. Okay. I should explain to our audience, you're passing the phone back and forth. Obviously, you and your sisters love traveling so much. Can you tell us about some of the arrangements that you need in order to travel comfortably?
19: A lot. No, I'm joking. We need to ask questions to the plane doctor, because we need to have an go before we go on the plane. And I didn't know that the first time we fly together with the plane, because I thought we can book a ticket. I saw a cheap one. I thought, okay, I'm going to book it. And the the flight company told me, no, you need to get a go before you can fly with us. But it worked very well. They were very helpful for us.
20: Oh, that and Rosianna, you're describing such an amazing positive life and the great interactions that you have with the public. But I would imagine it's also a very difficult job as well, caring for your amazing sisters. And we don't want to neglect that. Can you explain to us some of the difficulties you face?
19: The difficulty, I think, is a little bit complex. It's not my sister, but that the care system is a little bit different than I imagine, because I self work like a care person, professional, and I thought it's maybe easier. But if you go in a care system, that's the reason I told them I want my sister in home. They don't know how to work with a conjoined twin, and I understand that. And that's the reason sometimes if I call to someone, they need to go higher up, like the manager or professor, for question. And sometimes I'm like, okay, please, can you give an answer? But they cannot give an answer. And I'm just waiting. And some people are scared to give an answer, because what will happen if something happened to the child of to my sister? Mm-hmm. that make it difficult for me, because I need to always on the call and speaking to so many people before someone want to help. And I can understand it. I can really understand it.
20: As you look to the future of your life, you've got these amazing sisters, conjoined twins, you've got your own children.
19: Yeah.
20: What will the next few years look like?
19: My sisters are getting their own home. Now they live with us in the same home, but they get on their own home from the community, the city, and they can live in their own home. And I hope there that they can have the life that I wish for everybody, a great, fine life. And I can live with my husband and children in my own home.
20: That would be amazing. Yeah. And if you could pass the phone to Niamh, are you excited about you and your sister getting your own home?
21: Yes.
20: Do you and your sister, who is your conjoined twin, do you always have the same thoughts and opinions about life and what you want to do during the day?
21: No, we have different ideas.
20: Do you have different ideas about how to decorate your house?
21: Yes.
20: What is your idea and what is her idea?
21: I think her idea is something from Grey's Anatomy, Marvels, to where mine is
0: Harry Potter.
21: A sock park.
20: I see. Oh, to look like Harry Potter. Do you like Harry Potter?
21: Yes, I got the books, I got the wands, but I'm not giving up.
20: Such fun times to speak to the Colestine family, to Rosianne, who's the older sister who looks after her younger sisters, the conjoined twins. And we heard there from one of those twins, Shaniva, also known as Nia. This is Outside Source on the BBC World Service. Grand Theft Auto 6, the latest installment of Rockstar Games' biggest ever franchise, will cost $79.99, with a more premium edition costing 1 cent short of $100. Rockstar said that physical copies of the game will contain a code for a digital download for the game inside a box rather than a disc. Let's bring in our tech reporter, Laura Kress. Laura, have you checked your mailbox?
2: Not quite yet. No, I need to, I think. There's been a lot going on. And this is the thing, James. We're just getting this steady drip of information now about this game, which is, you know, just so hotly anticipated that any little information just creates a huge hype and excitement around it.
20: Looking at those costs, $80 and then $100, where does that fit in the current market?
2: So I think a lot of people were expecting a bit of a price hike with this game. It's the sixth in the franchise, hugely popular franchise from this developer Rockstar. That the previous game has sold, you know, 230 million copies. So it's a massively hyped game. People are expecting a bit of a hike. Not a huge hike, though, in the end. About $10 more than the more premium kind of big budget games that we would normally see. Normally, you're looking at maybe $70, maybe for Nintendo Switch at $80. So around that kind of price and reaction in that sense, then fans not so surprised that there's been a bit of a hike. There is this also premium edition, as you say, which is a bit more. And some people wondering if that's the edition really that developers Rockstar wanted to put out. But they've put out this slightly cheaper version, so the big headline isn't this game's costing $100.
20: And Laura, you know gamers. You spend a lot of time speaking to them and everything. What will gamers think? Will they think, well, should I go for the $80 one or the $100 one? Or if you're, are there anyone, people who might be a bit cheesed off and thinking, well, if I go for the $80, I don't get the real game?
2: Yes, because there's going to be a lot of content that they're missing out on. I think Rockstar have been a bit shrewd here. They've put quite a clever strategy where they've put this slightly cheaper price game so they can say, well, you know, that's the base game. But then I think a lot of people will go, oh, well, what am I missing out on if I don't get this higher version? So that they have been a bit clever, a bit shrewd in doing that. It's quite a clever strategy. It remains to be seen exactly everything that will be in that higher edition, of course, and that won't be until the game comes out later in November.
20: Do pre-orders begin pretty soon?
2: So it's interesting the way they've done this, in that basically wherever you are, when it turns midnight for you, then pre-orders will be available. So that's why we've got the price in America. That was already at least pre to all of it. We're just seeing, it's almost like a strange sort of New Year's Eve effect where everyone's counting down to see what the price of Grand Theft Auto is going to be for them, because of course the prices won't scale exactly. So we're still waiting to see what more of them will be. But yes, essentially, it's looking like at least we know that for America, and then we'll soon know the rest for other regional prices.
20: The company seems to be pretty savvy at putting out just enough significant pieces of information every few weeks to get everybody talking about those pieces of information, essentially about the same product.
2: Yes.
20: How interesting is that strategy?
2: It's very interesting, and I think it does work for them, because look, here we are talking about it again. And also, I think the fact is that it's such a talked about game. I think because it speaks to the industry as a whole, really. How well this game does really tells us everything about how well the video games industry is going to do, because it's so huge that there's a lot riding on it, really.
20: I was speaking to our music correspondent, Mark Savage, the other day, who said that he was pretty sure that some major stars decided to put out some albums this year, knowing that Taylor Swift wasn't going to put out an album this year. Is it similar in the gaming industry? Do other makers look around and think, well, if such a big franchise is out at this particular point, we should squeeze it in before or later and not go up against it?
2: Funnily enough, yes. So when we look at the gaming calendar for this year, suddenly you see all games are either mostly in September or in February next year. So they've got a kind of buffer in between. I think there's maybe about four or five other games coming out in October, just before GTA does. And then, it's looking quite quiet for the rest of that month.
20: Laura Kress, our tech reporter, many thanks for joining us. Well, I can imagine that if you're a gamer in different parts of the world, the safest place to be, if you're in Western Europe or another country in the Northern Hemisphere, might be well inside with a good supply of electricity, some blinds drawn, a fan on, escaping from the heat. There will be countries that know how to deal with extreme heat, who operate their days, their structures, their naps, their siestas around the concept of a really powerful heat wave during the day. I can tell you, as someone who lives in London, that the UK is not one of them. A lot of us here use the app for the London Underground, and if you look on that app at the moment, you can see that a number of lines are facing severe delays because of the heat. Schools have been closed, nurseries have been closed, people's lives are being severely disrupted, and as Ben Rich told us from BBC Weather, the UK is now hitting records temperatures for the month of June, when of course, it's not even meant to be temperatures this high. That record is now just over 35 degrees. I've just seen a note on the BBC system that it might get up to 36 degrees.
1: So what, you might ask, if you're living in a country with regular 40-degree heat or living in many cities in India? We will continue covering all of the world. Do stay with us here on Outside Source.
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3: As her mother lay dying, Judy King made her a promise to finish a decades-long fight to recover a suitcase full of artwork from Terezin concentration camp, where her mother had survived the Holocaust and fallen in love.
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1: Welcome to Outside Source with me, James Reynolds, live from the floor of the BBC's main newsroom in central London. A heat wave is affecting several countries in Western Europe, including this country, the United Kingdom, which is ill-equipped to deal with the demands of such heat. We'll keep an eye on events here. We'll also take you on a tour of what's happening in Western Europe. In France, one town hall is offering free air-conditioned cinema tickets. In Spain, swimming pools in one area have been opened till late in the night. Fountains remain on. In Italy, the health ministry has issued some instructions to people. If you're thinking of eating at the moment in the intense heat, do choose pasta over meat and forget about a cold beer or a nice coffee, choose a glass of water instead. And in Palermo, tourists who insist on horse-drawn carriage rides will have to wait until cooler times.
15: BBC News with David Harper. The World Health Organization says preparations are complete for the trial to begin next week of two Ebola medications that could help fight the outbreak in the Democratic Republic of Congo. Rachel Wright reports.
22: The cocktail of antibodies has been developed from samples taken from survivors of the Ebola outbreak in 2014. It will be tested by the World Health Organization after advocacy groups urged the US government to make the experimental treatment available for clinical trials in countries affected by the ongoing Ebola outbreak. Currently, there are no vaccines or treatments available for the new strain. Up till now, there has been over 1,000 confirmed cases and more than 260 deaths in the Democratic Republic of Congo and Uganda.
15: France has confirmed its first case of Ebola. A doctor returning from a humanitarian mission in the DRC has tested positive for the virus and is being kept in isolation. The French authorities say they are tracing people the doctor has been in contact with. Dr. Abdirahman Mahamoud is from the WHO.
23: This case and the action taken in France brings me again to the overall international surveillance system and how it's been working together through solidarity. Healthcare workers evacuated from Bunia to Germany and high contact being in Austria. We need that global solidarity in support of this.
15: Much of Western Europe is grappling with a record-breaking heat wave, with over 90 million people facing temperatures exceeding 35 Celsius. Most are in France and mainland Spain, where June temperatures have reached their highest daily average since at least 1950. There are red alerts in Italy, Switzerland, Luxembourg and the UK. Pierre-Antoine Denis is in the French town of Antibes.
24: The government has announced a plan to bolster the healthcare system in France because there is a growing fear that the summer that's coming into the months of July and August will be under huge strain. So there is a fear that the hospitals will not cope. And the head of the doctors' union told me over the phone, it's not so much about the few days that we've seen here in terms of very intense heat, is whether it will sustain over a long period of time. If this heat wave over the summer gets going for 10 days, 12 days, 15 days, it will be very, very hard to cope for the hospitals.
15: The anti-corruption watchdog in China says it's investigating a senior defense industry official, Bian Jiegang, Bien, the deputy head of China's National Space Administration, is suspected of what the agency termed serious violations of discipline and law, a common euphemism for corruption. He's the latest official in the defence and space sector to come under investigation for corruption. There's been no immediate comment from Bien. Last month, two former Chinese defence ministers were sentenced to death with a two-year reprieve over graft charges. World news from the BBC. An Israeli drone strike on a car in southern Lebanon has killed two people. Lebanese state media said the vehicle was targeted near the town of Kfar Ruman. On Thursday, Israeli soldiers shot dead two people in Nabatea in the south. The incident was described by the Iranian-backed group Hezbollah as a violation of the truce between the two sides. A study conducted across 31 countries suggests that almost a quarter of voters in Europe are now casting their ballots for far-right parties. The survey by more than 150 European political scientists says this is almost a five-fold increase since the mid-1990s. The researchers say the increase has been particularly sharp over the past 3 years. A Moscow court has jailed the deputy leader of Russia's liberal Yabloko party, Maxim Kruglov, for 7 years after convicting him of spreading lies about the army. He was arrested last year over two social media posts from 2022, the year the Kremlin began its full-scale invasion of Ukraine. In one post, Mr. Kruglov referred to the events in the town of Bucha, north of Kiev, where Russian forces are accused of carrying out mass killings of civilians. Astronomers have taken the most detailed image yet of the centre of the Milky Way, revealing more than 60 million stars in a single picture. The shot was captured by the Euclid telescope. Clizia Sala has this report.
4: Scientists from the European Space Agency say the extraordinary level of detail in the image of our galaxy could usher in a new era in the search for planets beyond our solar system. They captured the shot by pointing the Euclid telescope, located around 1.5 million kilometers from Earth, at the extremely bright area of the sky at the heart of the Milky Way.
15: Stars in a single picture. The shot was captured by the Euclid telescope. Clizia Sala has this report.
4: Scientists from the European Space Agency say the extraordinary level of detail in the image of our galaxy could usher in a new era in the search for planets beyond our solar system. They captured the shot by pointing the Euclid telescope.

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2: This is Outside Source on the BBC World Service. We're live from our newsroom here in central London, looking at some very, what might be described as alarming weather maps from Western Europe. We'll come to that in a moment, but I can see that the US Secretary of State Marco Rubio is addressing reporters on a trip to the Middle East. He's currently in Kuwait, and we believe he's speaking about and taking questions on the US deal with Iran and the potential to fully reopen the Strait of Hormuz. We want to bring you a sense of what he's saying, so we'll listen to one of those questions and his answers right now, live.
3: Military capacity.
4: Look, obviously, anytime you enter into a negotiation, it's a process of give and take. This is a temporary measure. It's for 60 days. And as a result, we expect them to live up to the commitments they made in Switzerland. If they don't live up to those commitments, the president has a lot of options at his disposal, including, I'm not saying he's going to do it, I'm saying including reversing these sanctions. They've made very straight up commitments in Switzerland, and the president has been very clear they need to keep those commitments. If they do, we'll keep forward. If not, the president will have options at his disposal for what to do about it. Let's hope they keep those commitments.
2: Secretary of State Marco Rubio talking about that 60-day interim period following the agreement in which the two sides agreed to open up the Strait of Hormuz. The US is to remove its naval blockade of Iranian ports, and Iran is to let shipping move freely. At the end of that 60 days, there is meant to be the negotiation of a longer-lasting agreement, and that remains a topic of intense debate, discussion, and negotiation. We want to turn, though, now to the extreme weather hitting parts of Western Europe, including this country, the United Kingdom. Over 90 million people are facing temperatures exceeding 35 degrees Celsius. Someone who lives here in the UK, I should say, 35 degrees in June is not what we have been used to over the last few decades. France and Spain, though, are facing the worst of it. June temperatures have reached their highest daily average since at least 1950. There are red alerts in Italy, Switzerland, Luxembourg, and here in the UK, the hottest June day has been recorded. Why then are these high temperatures happening? Let's bring in our climate correspondent, Matt McGrath. Matt, when you look at these temperatures, how significant is the science behind this?
5: James, this is something that scientists have been predicting for a long time, for many decades, in fact, that we would encounter these extreme events. And they say heat waves are really the signature of climate change in action. They're the ones that they can most clearly link the use of carbon dioxide, the use of fossil fuels, to the rising temperatures, to the heat that we're experiencing. So a lot of scientists are saying, look, we've predicted this. What's, I suppose, concerning them is the timing, coming much earlier in the summer than we've been used to before. And I suppose the intensity or the margin that which records have been broken by, and those two combinations of things are making people think this is more than just hot weather. This is intense climate in action, if you like, and proving very difficult and very difficult for people all across Europe at the same time.
2: You follow the debates about climate, of course. That's what you do as climate correspondent. In those debates, are you seeing people thinking it's hotter now, we need to adapt by getting air conditioning, or it's hotter now, we need to think about how to try to bring that temperature down?
5: Yeah, all of the above. I mean, I spoke to one scientist today, one of the world's leading scientists, Professor Jim Ski. He's the head of the Intergovernmental Panel on Climate Change. And I asked him, you know, is this where we expected things to be, or is it at the edge of the envelope? And he said it was at the edge of the envelope. So even for scientists, they're seeing this as, like, you know, relatively extreme. And in terms of what governments can do about it, there's an awful lot of, obviously, you know, straight up measures, setting up cool centres, encouraging people not to travel, closing schools. All these things are happening in large numbers pretty much everywhere across Europe. And still, you know, we live in a society that's very dependent on transport, infrastructure, electrification. Those things are all being hit by this extreme heat as well. So it's not just the fact that we're living in this very, very hot period. It's also the power that we generate to cool ourselves down, to keep our systems going. That's also been hit because our ability to make electricity is actually diminished by the scale of the heat that we're experiencing. So some sort of sort of vicious circle going on there as well. And that's having an impact across all across Europe as well, as we're seeing.
2: The UK is not built for extreme heat. Anyone who spends more than 10 seconds in this country and sees all the carpets we have, sees the trains shutting down, will know that.

0: Are people in the UK starting to look at other countries, be they in Europe, be in the other countries that you cover, and for ideas as to how to live with chronic high heat?
1: I think they certainly are. I mean, you know, in the UK, there's no maximum temperature for working. There are in several other countries in Europe. So there, people are looking at and reviewing those kinds of questions. They're also looking at how you can build houses, how you can control the dissipation of heat in houses across, you know, for older people or for people that are very young as well. So, yes, people are looking at all sorts of practical measures. But I guess, you know, some of this comes back to the fact that we have ongoing debate about climate change, an ongoing debate about the causes of the rising temperatures and what countries can do about it, and a lot of pushback from political parties now as well on the merits or otherwise of trying to get to net zero, to try to reduce our emissions of carbon to such a level as that to make these events, or to at least lessen these events in the future. And I think, you know, that debate is playing out in the UK and many other countries across Europe as well. So I think, you know, the heat will certainly concentrate minds on what's to be done as a political response to this extremely difficult and dangerous event.
0: And talking about the UK, the UK's Labour government does have a department for net zero, allied to its energy policies, but we are expecting a new British government, still a Labour Party government, in the next few weeks. Where is that state of climate debate here in the UK in terms of net zero, or those who say we need to forget net zero, which includes the former Prime Minister Tony Blair?
1: Yeah, it's become a hot political topic, and it certainly is because it's been allied to the question of the cost of living. So we've seen energy prices become a dominant feature in most people's lives across the UK, and that has led to a lot of debate about whether or not the UK should be pursuing the policy of net zero, which is the law of the land, after all, at such a speed as to, in the view of many, to be driving up the cost of energy, to putting so many burdens on, you know, consumers across the country at this particular time. That debate has led to calls by people like Tony Blair and many others to lessen the pace, to go back to the North Sea and to drill for more oil and gas as one aspect of the debate here as well. But it's a debate that's occurring all across Europe as well, as people are really grappling with this thing. But perhaps in the light of this event, and as we see what's happening in France, which we may have as more a severe heat wave as happened in 2003, which led to lots of thousands of deaths, we may see more of a about this, that actually, you know, it's not just the cost of living, it's not just about net zero, it's really about how do we build our countries, how do we pay for the kind of infrastructure that allows people to cope with this type of event and to deal with it without, you know, loss of life or incredible injury to societies and the rest of it.
0: Matt McGrath, our climate correspondent, many thanks. Well, Matt was mentioning France there and the kind of debates that will be going on inside the country about how to survive intense heat, particularly for those elderly and vulnerable people. And in previous French heat waves, the death toll of those elderly and vulnerable has been intense. Let's pick this story up with the BBC's Pierre-Antoine Denis, who is in the French city of Antibes on the Mediterranean coast. Pierre-Antoine, here we are on the radio, you and me. Describe the heat. Hello again. Describe the heat.
2: James, it's been absolutely scorching, and I have to admit, I have to come clean. I am among the lucky ones in France, because where I am in southern France, for once, is not among the hottest parts in the country. I am nowhere near the levels of Bordeaux, where some of my friends have been telling me it's been over 30 degrees Celsius at night, over 40 during the day, and just walking in, you come out, you sweat. It is very hard. I've also, on top of that, being live for the news channel RTV colleagues.
0: Yes, that doesn't help.
2: It doesn't help. It doesn't help. But also, I've also have some time and some a thought for some of my French peers who are doing the end of year exams. I walked by my former high school, and I spoke to some of them, and they were saying they just came out of a French literature oral exam, and they've had to talk about Molière and all sorts of texts under that heat, and they were telling me about how scorching it was, and it was very hard to focus, and I can only feel for them.
0: Of course, and there is, though, of course, a really serious side to this story about the health of older people in France. We've seen in previous heat waves how so many people, older people, weaker, more vulnerable, died in heat waves. How much is that on the mind of the country this year, this summer, when it comes to protecting those who might be at home or in care homes or in hospitals?
2: Yeah, I mean, there is a the past is right there. It's still very vivid. I perfectly remember it. 2003, there was a heat wave that surprised everyone. It lasted for 19 days. 15,000 people died as a result of this heat wave. It caught everyone by surprise, hospitals, government officials, the people in general. And there were even messaging back then that were clearly not adequate. So people have been telling me, care homes directors, hospital ward directors, telling me, we've learned the lessons from the past, but we want long-term planning as to what we should be doing in the next 3 or 4 years to sort of try and prepare ourselves better. One person told me, I work as a nurse trying to take care of the elderly in the hospital, but where I am, I don't have AC. So currently, yes, it is bearable where I am, but it's not okay. And it's hard not to understand this argument. How do you want to care for the elderly trying to get some care from a hospital that doesn't have AC in a heat wave?
0: And Pyeongtuan, just give us a sense, if you go down the street in a normal town, would houses be ready for the heat, given the fact that the south of France is normally a pretty hot region?
2: Yeah, it's a pretty hot region. This is part of our daily lives. But even then, that caught us and everyone by surprise, in the sense that I was walking around the streets of Nice and Antibes, and there were not that many people out there on the streets. And the market day in my town was completely empty yesterday, simply because it's just not ready. France and Europe as a whole are not countries that are ready to face the heat. Or Dubai, and it makes you think, yes, these cities, these countries in this part of the world have sort of gotten used to it. But it's not the case for us that much. We're still baffled by these temperatures, and it's probably a change of mindset that's going to need to happen. It's sort of happening in the global discourse and among news channels to try and make people understand that, A, this is serious, and B, we've got to understand that this is probably the new reality. We're 5 times more likely to have these heat waves now than we were at the turn of the century. And it's really is an important messaging that has been shared all across the news channels to sort of go and say, you've got to really understand that this is not just the beginning of summer. It's a lot more serious than that.
0: Pyeongtuan Denis in the French city of Antibes on the Mediterranean coast, many thanks for joining us. Well, if you're listening in other parts of the world, in the Middle East or in South Asia, you might be saying, we cope with these temperatures every day. And of course, we have been tracking here on the program the fact that it's been recorded that most of the hottest cities on the planet in recent weeks have been in India. So we want to bring you a couple of messages from people in South Asia, in India, about how they cope in the heat they know so well.
3: My name is Sunil Nalode, and I am speaking from Hubli Dharwad in Karnataka. Living in a region where temperatures frequently cross 40 degrees Celsius, we learn to adapt our daily routines around the heat. My advice to friends in Europe experiencing these heat waves is simple. Respect the heat and don't underestimate it. Try to avoid outdoor activities during the hottest part of the day, usually between noon and 4 p.m. Stay hydrated even if you don't feel thirsty. Wear light-colored cotton clothing and seek shade whenever possible. Many people in India also start their day earlier and schedule outdoor work in the morning or evening when temperatures are lower. Heat is something millions of us live with every year, and a few simple precautions can make a big difference. Stay safe and stay cool.
0: That message there from India. Well, let's hear now from Pakistan.
4: Hi, BBC. This is Shahid Bastan from Multan, Punjab, Pakistan. We have to drink lemon tea, water added with lemon, sugar, and glucose. We have to take extra water to avoid dehydration. Well, we have to stay inside the home if we have to nothing to do outside, we should wear soft stuff and we should cover our heads with hats.
0: This is Outside Source on the BBC World Service. I'm James Reynolds, right in the heart of our newsroom here. The head of the United Nations nuclear watchdog has insisted that inspections of Iran's nuclear sites will take place, but gave no timetable. Rafael Grossi said that an exact timeframe was not essential, but that it did need to happen. Iran has denied US claims that it agreed to allow nuclear inspectors back into the country as part of talks aimed at securing a deal to end the war. The US Secretary of State, Marco Rubio, is in the United Arab Emirates ahead of visits to Kuwait and Bahrain for talks on the interim US-Iran agreement. And we heard from him a little earlier in the programme. In fact, looking up at the screen, I can see him continuing to take questions on that whistle-stop tour of Gulf countries. He arrived as the US Senate passed a resolution calling on President Trump to halt the war on Iran or seek congressional approval to let it continue. Let's bring in our North America correspondent, Anthony Zucker. Anthony, a what, 200-year-old debate between Congress and the president about who gets to declare war or who gets to run the country's wars. Where is that balance?
5: Well, the balance has tilted decidedly towards the presidency over the past 50 years, ever since World War II, really. It is. We haven't had a formal declaration of war since World War II, although Congress has authorized the use of military force. There have been presidents who have been perfectly willing to use military force, despite the fact that there's no explicit approval from Congress. This latest vote is an attempt by Congress to wrest some of that power back, although Donald Trump has said the war is over, so it's irrelevant. And even if the war wasn't over, this provision that Congress was trying to use to limit U.S. Military engagement in Iran is unconstitutional. But it is at least a symbolic gesture, with the Democrats and a handful of Republicans saying that they should have some say and some approval for what Donald Trump has done in committing all of these forces to the Middle East.
0: Is this just a slap on the wrist for a president, or does he need to worry about losing the support of his own Republican Party in Congress?
5: Well, if you look at the four Republican senators who voted against this, one of them, Bill Cassidy, has already been voted out of office by Republican primary voters, opting instead for a Trump-backed candidate. So he'll be gone in January and maybe doesn't have to worry as much about his political future anymore. One, Rand Paul, has been anti-interventionist for quite some time. Another, Susan Collins of May, is in a tough re-election battle up and in Maine. There are a lot of voters who do not approve of the Iran war. And the final one is Lisa Murkowski of Alaska, also a woman willing to buck Donald Trump. So the fact that they feel comfortable coming out and voting here is an indication. But I think you hear a lot more from Republicans behind the scenes and behind closed doors saying they're not thrilled with the way this war is going, but not willing to take such a visible stand on it, at least not yet.
0: We want to do a little bit of a roundup of U.S. stories while we have you on air. So another story will bring to you and our audience the fact that eight people who U.S. prosecutors say have links to the left-wing Antifa movement have collectively been sentenced to 450 years in prison for their roles in a riot outside an immigration detention center in Texas. Do tell us the story.
5: It's a remarkable sentencing that these people. There was a police officer, a law enforcement officer, who was shot by one of the people who has been sentenced and wounded. And so this was a violent demonstration outside one of these ICE detention areas. But the judges who were issuing the sentencing in this case have said that they wanted to make an example of these to deter what has been presented by prosecutors as an example of organized left-wing violence. Meanwhile, the people who have defended these convictees has said that this was an egregious sentence, that this is much longer than it should have been. And they note that one person who was convicted wasn't even at the demonstration. He was at home and all he did was clean up and destroy some radical left-wing magazines that one of the indictments indicted individuals that the riot had been had published, and that was enough to get him, I believe, 20 years in prison. So this was one of these examples of the administration trying to crack down on what they said is organized Antifa left-wing violence, and the sentences reflect that.
0: You and I have often spoken on another subject about President Trump's attempts to reshape the physical landscape where you are in Washington, with the construction of a new ballroom, with the proposal of an arch between the White House and Arlington Cemetery. And he's also been renovating the Lincoln Memorial reflecting pool. But he also says now 6 people have been arrested for damaging that renovated pool.
5: 6 people have been arrested over the weekend. Apparently, there was a stepped-up enforcement around this pool, which, after the renovations that Donald Trump organized and paid for millions of dollars, the pool was beginning to get filled of algae and green water, and bits of the surfacing of the pool that had been laid down in these renovations has started to flake off and go up to the surface. We don't know the details of these arrestees, but Donald Trump has been trying to paint this as an organized attempt to destroy or damage the reflecting pool, and say that that was why the pool is now full of algae. That is why these flakes have been coming up. There isn't any evidence of that, but Donald Trump was boasting about this reflecting pool and talking about what a great improvement it was. So it has been embarrassing to him that it has turned out so poorly, and he's looking for someone to blame.
0: Your office must be, what, about 20, 25 minutes walk from the pool?
5: Not too far.
0: When you go there, tell us, what does it look like at the moment?
5: It's pretty brackish. It's not something I want to take a swim in. And in fact, they've been putting fencing up around it now because they're going to have to drain it again. But, it never looked that bad before, although there were some problems with it. There was some algae growing, and there, apparently there were some leaking and some other issues with some of the filtration. But it is definitely not great right now. It is not reflecting very much except for the kind of the green hue of the sunlight.
0: And what does the proposed ballroom look like, the construction works there at the White House?
5: It's still mostly a pit in the ground. The construction is moving forward, however. It hasn't stopped yet. There's an appellate court that is going to decide on whether to suspend the construction or not. So they're pushing forward ahead, but nothing really above ground to see. One of the things is that a lot of this is taking place below ground. There's going to be this massive bunker and intelligence complex underneath the ballroom before you even get to the part that we've seen in all of those displays with the pillars and kind of towering over the White House next to it.
0: Our North America correspondent in Washington, Anthony Zucker, many thanks for joining us. We're looking at the screens. I can see Marco Rubio continue to address reporters. I can see live pictures from Paris and from London reflecting the fact that both France and the UK are in the middle of unprecedented heat waves at this time of year. Do stay with us.
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0: This is Outside Source on the BBC World Service, live from our newsroom here in central London. In a few minutes' time, we'll hear about successful surgery to separate one pair of conjoined twins. But what about those twins who are fine as they are, who cannot be separated? We'll hear from one of those twins in Amsterdam. She and her conjoined twin came to the country from Suriname and are now helped in life by their own older sister. What then are their daily lives like?
10: BBC News with David Harper. Much of Western Europe is grappling with an unprecedented heat wave, with over 90 million people facing temperatures exceeding 35 degrees Celsius. Most are in France and mainland Spain, where June temperatures have reached their highest daily average since at least 1950. The World Health Organization says trials are due to begin next week of two Ebola medications that could help the fight the outbreak in the Democratic Republic of Congo. Researchers will assess whether two antivirals can help reduce death rates. A new report by Human Rights Watch says Cameroon risks missing its decade-old commitment to reduce gender-based violence by half by 2026. The group says urgent action is needed. A Moscow court has jailed the deputy leader of Russia's liberal Yabloko party, Maxim Kruglov, for 7 years after convicting him of spreading lies about the Russian army. He was arrested last year over two social media posts from 2022, the year the Kremlin began its large-scale invasion of Ukraine. In southern Lebanon, an Israeli drone strike on a car has killed two people. Lebanese state media said the vehicle was targeted near the town of Kfar Ruman. The anti-corruption watchdog in China says it's investigating a senior defence industry official for alleged corruption. Bian Zhigang is the latest official in the defence and space sector to come under investigation for corruption. Astronomers have taken the most detailed image yet of the centre of the Milky Way, revealing more than 60 million stars in a single picture. The European Space Agency says the extraordinary level of detail could open a new chapter in the search for planets beyond our solar system. The shot was captured by the Euclid telescope. Malaysia is in the midst of what's been dubbed a durian tsunami, as bumper harvests of the pungent fruit have led to a huge oversupply. Prices have tumbled dramatically, with some premium varieties falling from around $22 a kilo to just $2. Global demand for the fruit has skyrocketed in recent years. BBC News.
0: You're listening to Outside Source on the BBC World Service. I'm James Reynolds, right in the heart of our newsroom. I can see a news conference in which the leaders of France and Germany are speaking jointly. We'll keep an eye on what they have to say and what Marco Rubio has had to say about the Strait of Hormuz. He's now just finished answering questions from reporters. We'll also turn to one of the world's most severe and ongoing conflicts, which has provoked humanitarian crisis, the war in Sudan. The head of the World Health Organization has warned of a humanitarian disaster in the Sudanese city of El Obeid unless aid can reach people in need. A civil war broke out in Sudan in 2023 between rival military factions. Since then, tens of thousands of people have been killed. Many others are suffering extreme deprivation in the country. Let's bring in our global affairs reporter, Richard Kugoi, who's monitoring events from our regional hub in Nairobi. Take us through what the head of the World Health Organization has had to say about El Obeid.
11: Yeah, he's really expressed a concern. He says that there's a possibility of a humanitarian disaster if aid, you know, life-saving assistance doesn't reach the people in need. He's spoken specifically about medicine because you're having a very vulnerable population in El Obeid. And so he says that there's a possibility that the populations there could suffer from malnutrition. There's a possibility of disease outbreaks. And this would really affect women and children who have been seen to be the most vulnerable in this situation because of the blockade that has been imposed as a result of the sackling of this city by the RSF fighters, and saying that also within 1 or 2 months, if this really doesn't happen, if humanitarian corridors are not opened, then we're likely to see possibly a situation that would remind us of the scenes in El Fasher, that city that had been under the siege by the RSF for close to 18 months, in what the UN said at one point this was basically a genocide when the city fell in October 2025.
0: Richard, do stay with us. We want to play our audience some of the voices of residents of El Obeid.
12: Residents of El Obeid are suffering from severe water shortages and living in constant fear of drone attacks. Water and electricity are cut off for extended periods, leaving the entire population struggling to cope. Many people have been selling their belongings to finance their departure from the city. There is widespread fear that the tragedy witnessed in El Fasher could be repeated in El Obeid.
13: We live in constant fear, worried worried that the tragedy unfolding in El Fasher could be repeated here, with civilians once again becoming targets. There is no electricity and no access to water. Some people are attempting to flee, but many face grave dangers along the way. Some may die during the journey, others from thirst, and others could be targeted by drone attacks.
0: Some of the voices of residents of El Obeid. Richard Kagoy, our global affairs reporter. What have aid groups been saying?
14: Well, aid groups have really been requesting for the opening of humanitarian corridors. It's difficult to access various regions where you'd have the displaced population, because El Obeid is home to about 500,000 people. It also hosts about over 100,000 internally displaced people. So the fact that they're not able to reach because there are concerns, especially of insecurity along some of these vital key routes. So they're asking for a stop to the violence because there is a fear generally that there's an imminent ground offensive that would be launched by the RSF. They've really been deploying on the borders, on the fringes of the city of El Obeid. So the situation, if you look inside, it's quite desperate. And as you've listened to some of those voices inside there, you know, the drone strikes have targeted key infrastructure. So there's no power, water supplies have been cut, and also food prices have been rising, actually, for between 60 to about 300% over the past 2 months. So it's a very desperate situation. And so they really want to create international attention to the security crisis and the humanitarian situation inside the city of El Obeid.
0: Richard Kagoy, our global affairs reporter, many thanks. This is Outside Source on the BBC World Service. I don't know if you saw recently a story about conjoined twin sisters who were successfully separated by a team of surgeons after a series of groundbreaking operations using AI. Nigerian conjoined twins Mercy and Goodness were able to see each other face to face after undergoing a highly complex separation surgery in Abu Dhabi. Mercy and Goodness were born with fused skulls, shared brain tissue and blood vessels, a rare condition called craniopagus twinning. It took more than 60 doctors and clinicians over 6 months and four surgeries to separate the girls. Professor Owaz Chilani was the lead surgeon who carried out the operation.
15: The technology that we have now, the augmented reality, mixed reality technology, it really takes it to the next level where you don't have to do a lot of that 3D processing in your head. It is done for you, and you can have those 3D images either suspended in space or superimposed onto the children that you're operating. It just makes your understanding of the whole anatomy and the problem so much more accurate and reduces the chances of causing harm. One of the problems in dealing with conjoined twins is their brains are often quite intertwined, and the consistency of the human brain is a bit like custard. Once you start to operate at a depth, it becomes harder and harder because the space that you've created for yourself, the brain essentially collapses into that space. So you need retractors, which are these stainless steel instruments, in place. And the deeper you go, the more complex it becomes. With these children, because you're going right from one end of their head to the other side, which is very unusual for neurosurgical practice. However gentle you are, it does cause some trauma to the brain that you're pushing out of the way with these steel retractors. When you're doing the separation of conjoined twins, at certain points you have their entire brain surface exposed on the surgical table, and the potential for causing injury to the brain is there, and we've had that with our previous cases. The optimal way of doing the surgery is you do the separation whilst causing no trauma to the brains, and this technique essentially allows us to do that.
0: Professor Owaz Chilani. Well, conjoined twins are extremely rare, only occurring one in every 2.5 million births. Only 5% of those are craniopagus. We wanted to hear more about what it's like to live as a conjoined twin and what it's like to care for conjoined twins. A little earlier, I spoke to Rosianna Collestein. She looks after her younger conjoined twin sisters in the Netherlands. They're 25 years old. And we spoke to one of the twins, whose name is Shaniva, or Neve. Hello, who am I speaking to?
16: Dear Shaniva.
0: Hello, Neva, how are you?
16: I'm great, I'm fine.
0: Oh, it's so lovely to speak to you. And
16: me too.
0: You're there with your sisters?
16: Yes.
0: How wonderful.
16: I'm with my older sister and my other sister.
0: How lovely. How are you enjoying today?
16: Amazing. It is well hot outside.
0: Yeah. Yes, it is. What is your plan for today?
16: Relaxing, watching TV.
0: Yeah. And is your older sister, Rosianna, with you?
16: Yes, she's right here.
0: Oh, lovely. Shall I have a chat with Rosianna?
17: Hello.
0: Hello,
17: how
0: Rosianna.
17: Are
0: how are you?
17: I'm great, you?
0: It was lovely to speak to Niamh just now.
17: Yeah, it's nice to hear.
0: Tell me the story of you and your sisters.
17: My sister, Shanif and Shanafa, are a conjoined twin. They are born in the Suriname in North America. Since 2025, they live with me and my husband and two children in Almere in the Netherlands because our mother died in 2024, and now I'm full-time legal guardian and a caregiver. That's a little bit the story.
0: Tell me what a typical day is for your family and your sisters.
17: Typical day is a little bit, we get up at 6 o'clock because everybody have their day. My sister, they work in a restaurant in the kitchen. I help them sometime, but they can do most of the thing they can do themselves. But medical thing, I help them, like give them the medication and the things there.
0: Because we're on the radio, our audience don't have the ability to see you and your sisters and to understand how your sisters are conjoined. Can you tell our audience about that, please?
17: Yes, they are conjoined at the head. They are craniopagus twins. That is a rare conjoined twin. That's what the medical field say. And yeah, that is it. They have their own body, their own heart, everything they have. But at the head, they are conjoined, but they cannot be separated because they have a vessel in their brain or in their head that if we separate them, one of them will die of both of them. That's the reason the medical team say we need them to stay together and we let the nature take it over. And they told us they will not be 5 years old, now they are 25.
0: Wow.
17: Yeah.
0: And Rosianna, do you remember the day your sisters were born?
17: Yes, I remember it very well because it was some big news. It was a big news. We are from the countryside in Suriname, and they tell us there was a twin born. But some people are suspicious and told us it was witchcraft like that. And that's the only thing I remember. And yeah, and they stay at Suriname for 6 months because they needed the health care. And that's the reason they travel to the Netherlands for scans and health care.
0: How old were you when they were born?
17: I was 6 years old.
0: And what was it like having them in your life and having the special challenges that they faced for you?
17: For me, it was difficult because it's not very common disability. For people, they were always scared of my sister and scared that if they go with me, they will also receive a sister with the same disability. And that's the reason some people didn't want to talk with me. But it didn't bother me because I thought my life is maybe heavy, but not like them because they have to share everything and they maybe they will die sooner than the most children. This is the reason it didn't bother me. But
0: Rosianna, before I go back and speak to Niamh again, you've also got children of your own. How old are they?
17: 6 and 3 years old.
0: How amazing. How do your amazing kids relate to your sisters?
17: Oh, they love my sister. They really love them. Yeah. They also like to prank my sister. Like, look, we're also a conjoined twin.
0: Oh, do they like to pretend to be conjoined themselves?
17: Yeah. So they like to pretend that, like, they take on bigger pants and they go one in the other side of the pants and the other, and they walk. Like, we also like ants, and it's fun. It's fun to see it. I really liked it.
0: And Rosianne, you are very public about the life you have with your sisters and you post videos on social media and you travel.
17: Yeah.
0: Tell us how important it has been for you
18: to be very public with those videos?
17: Now, I think it is for my sister very good to be public, because before the public, they didn't have a lot of things to do outside, and people were scared of them. Now people say, "Oh, I have seen you on TikTok, yes. Facebook, or on TV. Oh, can I have a picture?" Now people are coming to them, and I'm happy about it, because this is always what I wanted for my sister, to have a normal life, so yeah. possible. Because I didn't expect that it will blow up like this. Yeah. I thought maybe 100,000. But it's so many people, and I'm a little bit scared of it. It's not my world.
18: Of course. You say it's a little bit normal, but perhaps they're just a little bit famous.
17: Yeah, I think they are famous, because a lot of people recognize them and they come to them, and I'm so happy for them. Now they can talk with people, because people were so scared of them, and like, I do not want to sit next to them. Now people want, they think, oh, this is so nice to see them in real life. They are funny, and I'm sitting there of standing there for luck. Please don't recognize me. Please no. But it's very nice. Yeah, it's very nice.
18: I wonder if I could speak to Niamh about life and about Niamh, about your job. Hello, Niamh, again.
17: Oh, here's Niamh. Oh.
19: Hello again.
18: So your sister Rosianna says you have a job in a kitchen.
19: Yes.
18: Can you tell me about your job, please?
19: We love to cook, and sometimes we make desserts, and other times we make something for the high tea.
18: Wow. What is your favorite thing to make?
20: Apple pie?
19: The cheesecake.
18: Oh, that sounds delicious.
19: Sometimes they actually have leftover for the apple pie and every pie, and then we can eat it together with the whole group.
18: Oh, that sounds delicious. And do you and your sister go to work every day?
19: We go to Monday and
20: Tuesday.
18: Pretty good. And are you good at cooking?
19: A little bit.
18: Oh, I'm sure you're very modest. And you said before that you sometimes like watching TV.
19: Yes.
18: But also, because of the videos that Rosianna posts, many people know you and probably say hello to you on the street.
19: Yes.
18: What is that like?
19: It is amazing.
18: What do they say to you?
19: Oh my God, I saw you guys at a video. Can I have a picture? Can I have an autograph?
18: Do you give autographs?
19: Not yet.
18: No, but you take pictures. You let people have pictures with you. Yes.
19: Yes.
18: The family, you like traveling. Are there any places in the world that you would like to travel to?
19: Any places in the world? Switzerland.
18: Oh, why Switzerland? Because of the mountains?
19: It is really beautiful. Yeah. He asked off because of the mountains.
18: I know that Rosianna's children are very, very loving with you. What are they like to play with?
19: They like to play video games, or sometimes they love to play splash water with us. That we did one time. It was very hot outside, and we were splashing water. Our clothes were soaked, but it was amazing.
18: Splashing water on a hot day is probably the best thing to do, isn't it, in the world?
19: Yes.
18: And do you have any other big things you would like to do? You've already got a job. You've got your family. Are there any other big things that you would like to do?
19: Maybe to travel the world, to see anything.
18: I would love to speak to Rosianna again, if I can.
19: Oh, you want to speak?
18: Yes, thank you. Hello, Rosianna, again. I know. I should explain to our audience, you're passing the phone back and forth. Obviously, you and your sisters love traveling so much. Can you tell us about some of the arrangements that you need in order to travel comfortably?
17: A lot. No, I'm joking. We need to ask questions to the plane doctor, because we need to have an go before we go on the plane. And I didn't know that the first time we fly together with the plane, because I thought we can book a ticket. I saw a cheap one. I thought, okay, I'm going to book it. And the The flight company told me, no, you need to get a go before you can fly with us. But it worked very well. They were very helpful for us.
18: Oh, that and Rosianna, you're describing such an amazing positive life and the great interactions that you have with the public. But I would imagine it's also a very difficult job as well, caring for your amazing sisters. And we don't want to neglect that. Can you explain to us some of the difficulties you face?
17: The difficulty, I think, is a little bit complex. It's not my sister, but that the care system is a little bit different than I imagine, because I work like a care person, professional, and I thought it's maybe easier. But if you go in a care system, that's the reason I told them I want my sister in home. They don't know how to work with a conjoined twin, and I understand it. And that's the reason sometimes if I call to someone, they need to go higher up, like the manager of professor, for question. And sometimes I'm like, okay, please, can you give an answer? But they cannot give an answer. And I'm just waiting. And some people are scared to give an answer, because what will happen if something happened to the child of to my sister? Mm-hmm. that make it difficult for me, because I need to always on the call and speaking to so many people before someone want to help. And I can understand it. I can really understand it.
18: As you look to the future of your life, you've got these amazing sisters, conjoined twins, you've got your own children.
17: Yeah.
18: What will the next few years look like?
17: My sister are getting their own home. Now they live with us in the same home, but they get on their own home from the community, the city, and they can live in their own home. And I hope there that they can have the life that I wish for everybody, a great, fine life. And I can live with my husband and children in my own home.
18: That would be amazing. Yeah. And if you could pass the phone to Niamh, are you excited about you and your sister getting your own home?
1: Yes.
18: Do you and your sister, who is your conjoined twin, do you always have the same thoughts and opinions about life and what you want to do during the day?
1: No, we have different ideas.
18: Do you have different ideas about how to decorate your house?
1: Yes.
18: What is your idea and what is her idea?
1: I think her idea is something from Grey's Anatomy, Marvels, to where mine is
17: Harry Potter.
1: A soft park.
18: I see. Oh, to look like Harry Potter. Do you like Harry Potter?
1: Yes, I got the books, I got the wands, but I'm not giving up.
18: Such fun to speak to Shaniva or Niamh. They're one of the two conjoined twins of the Colestein family. And also we spoke to their older sister, who keeps an eye on them, Rosianna. You're listening to Outside Source on the BBC World Service. It's time to speak a little bit about the sports news at the moment with Ed Harry. Ed, we'll come to the World Cup in a moment. But firstly, let's turn to the cricket and the return of a controversial England captain.
21: Yes, certainly an England captain who's been surrounded by controversy. Ben Stokes, this is. This week, England play the third and deciding test match in their home series against New Zealand. And this story really begins with what happened after England had won the opening match of that series at Lord's. Stokes, the captain, and pace bowler Gus Atkinson went out celebrating, and they broke their team's midnight curfew. Both were also present during an incident in a London nightclub when a member of England's security team was struck by a player from Saracens Rugby Club. And while the cricket regulator was carrying out an investigation into all of this, both Stokes and Atkinson were made unavailable for selection for the second test against New Zealand, which England went on to lose. Now, the regulator did ultimately clear both of violent conduct. They have now been recalled to the team. However, when you look at this incident in the wider context of England player behaviour over the last 10 months or more, particularly during the Ashes defeat in Australia and the one-day series in New Zealand, which immediately preceded that, that. It has only reinforced the perception of a squad which does have disciplinary issues. Let's go back, though, specifically to Stokes being dropped and now reinstated. On Tuesday, England's coach Brendan McCullum felt the need to deny any rift between himself and his captain. Stokes was asked the same question when he faced the media today.
2: We've been through, you know, some testing times, we've been through some great times. Do we agree on everything? Absolutely not. Do we have discussions around things? Absolutely. And those discussions are the things that end up both of us getting to a place where we can make a good decision. Not agreeing on everything shouldn't be, you know, seen as a divide.
0: Ben Stokes there. Let's turn, Ed, to tennis. And Wimbledon starts next week, presumably after the end of this current heat wave. Tell us about the build-up.
21: Yeah, all the grass court warm-up events still going on. We had Queens over the last couple of weeks. We've got Eastbourne ongoing. We've also got big events in Germany too. But one of the biggest stories, I suppose, in the build-up to the year's third Grand Slam has been that confirmation that we got that Serena Williams has ended her retirement. She's going to play not just the doubles but also the singles at the All England Club. Now, in the women's doubles, she'll revive her partnership with her older sister, Venus. And today at the Bad Homburg event in Germany, Venus has been warming up for Wimbledon with a women's doubles win. She's reached the quarterfinals along with her partner, Alexandra Ayala. They beat Catherine Harrison and Alexandra Osborne in straight sets, 6-3, 6-4.
0: Let's turn then to the World Cup. The final group games are about to get underway in about, 2 hours. That first set of games is going on. What have you got your eye on?
21: We've gone from four games a day to now six as we get three groups in a row concluding with simultaneous kickoffs in each of those groups. I personally can't wait for Canada versus Switzerland. That's in Group B. Canada, one of the co-hosts, currently top of Group B, playing in Vancouver. And Isaac Fannin has been doing a fantastic job reporting from Vancouver for Newsday and across our output over the last week or so. Really getting the sense that Canada is becoming a soccer nation. Obviously, ice hockey is what we know it for.
0: Exactly.
21: He actually said, Isaac, in a press conference, after Canada had won 6-0 against Qatar, their very first victory at a men's FIFA World Cup. Their women's team has done fantastically well in the past, we should point out. And in the press conference, Isaac said to Jesse Marsh, the Canada manager, it feels to me like you're becoming a football country. And he very politely said, you know what it feels to me like we're becoming a soccer country. But
0: okay,
21: Canada could even afford to draw today and they would still go through as group winners, which means they would stay in Vancouver for their match in the last 32. So a real kind of rising tide of red jersey supporting them later.
0: Let's look briefly ahead to Brazil later.
21: Yeah, Brazil and Morocco, both basically there in Group C. Brazil play Scotland, Morocco face Haiti. Scotland are the team in this group who are going to epitomise something that we're going to be seeing a lot of. Make sure you finish as one of the eighth best third place teams. So if they go behind to Brazil, do they stick or twist? Do they chase the game? Or do they try and defend and maintain that place as one of the top eight? And in terms of Brazil, will we see Neymar for the first time at this event? He is his country's all-time leading goal scorer. He was selected with an injury. Will they now play him for the first time?
0: Ed Harry, with all the sports news, many thanks for joining us. Well, no doubt there'll be many people in this particular newsroom in the next couple of hours who'll tune in to the World Cup, perhaps hoping that if we all just stay in this newsroom for a few more hours, the temperature outside this building on a day of record-breaking heat here in the UK will have cooled a little bit. I'm James Reynolds. This has been Outside Source on the BBC World Service. Thank you so much for your company.
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23: This is the story of how in 1981, Australia launched a fight against skin cancer with help from a yellow cartoon seagull.
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23: Coming up, it's Outlook on the BBC World Service with me, Asya Fuchs. During the Second World War, Judy King's mother, Helga Wolfenstein, was taken to a concentration camp for Jewish artists called Terezin. In secret, Helga and other artists at the camp sketched what they saw around them.
4: The artists would put their artworks into a suitcase that was secreted in the infectious disease ward in the concentration camp because no Nazi in his right mind would set foot in there because they didn't want what those inmates had.
23: Most of the drawings in the suitcase were by a fellow artist and prisoner who'd become the love of Helga's life.
4: I knew that she felt that they were soulmates. I knew that she was deeply in love with him and he with her.
23: But after the war, the suitcase vanished behind the Iron Curtain, and reclaiming it would take decades of determined fighting.
10: BBC News with David Harper. An unprecedented heatwave affecting much of Western Europe has seen a series of all-time temperature highs. New heat records for June have been set in Britain and Spain, and France has experienced its hottest day ever, 24 hours after a record standing almost 80 years was broken. Hugh Schofield reports from Paris.
5: The National Weather Service says the heatwave is now more severe in duration and intensity than France's 2003 heatwave, which famously is reckoned to have killed some 15,000 people. Since then, there have been major changes made, notably the provision of cold spaces in care homes, which means the number of dead today fortunately bears no comparison. But still, services are under strain. The populist right of Marine Le Pen is calling for a subsidised mass rollout of air conditioning. And even the Green Party, normally opposed to air conditioning, is saying that such is the urgency now in schools and hospitals, it has to be part of the response.
10: The World Health Organization says preparations are complete for the trial to begin next week of two Ebola medications that could help fight the outbreak in the Democratic Republic of Congo. Researchers will assess whether two antivirals can help reduce death rates in those with the Bundibugyo strain. There are currently no approved vaccines or treatments. Tedros Adhanom Ghebreyesus is the head of the WHO.
7: Despite the good progress we have made, we still face major challenges, and the outbreak is continuing to outpace the response. There are now 1,094 confirmed cases with 277 deaths.
10: A Moscow court has jailed the deputy leader of Russia's Liberal Yabloko party, Maxim Kruglov, for 7 years after convicting him of spreading lies about the army, Thomas Baker reports.
8: Mr. Kruglov was arrested last year over two social media posts from 2022, the year the Kremlin began its large-scale invasion of Ukraine. In one post, Mr. Kruglov referred to a UN report about the number of people killed in the war. In another, he mentioned events in the town of Bucha, north of Kiev, where Russian forces are accused of carrying out mass killings of civilians. In his trial, Mr. Kruglov pleaded innocent and called the war against Ukraine a tragedy. His sentencing comes just over 2 months ahead of Russia's parliamentary elections. Mr. Kruglov's Yabloko party holds no seats in the State Duma, but the fact that it still contests elections gives it a platform for its anti-war views.
10: An Israeli drone strike on a car in southern Lebanon has killed two people. Lebanese state media said the vehicle was targeted near the town of Kfar Ruman. On Tuesday, Israeli soldiers shot dead two people in Nabatea. The incident was described by the Iranian-backed group Hezbollah as a violation of the truce between the two sides. Israel's defense minister has insisted Israeli forces will stay in areas they've occupied in southern Lebanon. This is the latest world news from the BBC. Colombia's left-wing presidential candidate Iván Cepeda has conceded the tightly fought presidential election to Abelardo de la Espriella. Mr. Cepeda lost Sunday's runoff by less than one percentage point. He has distanced himself from post-election protests, saying political differences should be solved with respect and dialogue. Human Rights Watch says Cameroon has failed to meet a decade-old commitment to reduce gender-based violence by half by 2026. The group says urgent action is needed, warning that sexual violence against women and girls remains widespread. It blames weaknesses in the legal system and institutional failures for slow prosecution of offenders and inadequate protection of survivors. A study conducted across 31 countries suggests that almost a quarter of voters in Europe are now casting their ballots for far-right parties. The survey by more than 150 European political scientists says this is an almost five-fold increase since the mid-1990s. The researchers say the increase has been particularly sharp over the past 3 years. Malaysia is in the midst of what's been described as a durian tsunami, as bumper harvests of the pungent fruit have led to a huge oversupply. Prices have tumbled dramatically, with some premium varieties falling from about $22 a kilo to just $2. Jacob Evans reports.
6: When cracked open, the thick, green, spiky shell of a durian gives way to yellow segments, which are smooth and rich and very smelly. It's so odorous, in fact, that in some parts of Asia, the durian is totally banned from public spaces. Nonetheless, global demand for the so-called king of fruits has skyrocketed in recent years as a luxurious delicacy. But for now, and for the next few months, that image is no more on the streets of Malaysia. Alongside extra fruitful harvests, some produce have not met export requirements, particularly for China. It's meant more and more Malaysians can now afford to indulge in the distinctive fruit.
10: Jacob Evans reporting. BBC News.
9: Hi, I'm Asya Fuchs. Welcome to Outlook from the BBC World Service, where we bring you extraordinary personal stories from around the world. Earlier this year, I hopped on Zoom to speak to Judy King from her living room at home in Florida in the US.
11: Hi, Judy.
9: Hello.
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0: Czechia, which is what we call it now. It was Czechoslovakia at the time.
1: When Judy's mother, Helga Wolfenstein, was dying, Judy vowed she'd continue the decades-long fight that had consumed her for years. Helga was a Jewish Czech artist, and she'd spent over 30 years trying to reclaim a suitcase that had once belonged to her. In the suitcase were almost 700 drawings and paintings of life inside the Terezin concentration camp, where Helga was imprisoned during World War II. Helga and some other Jewish artists had made some of them, but most had been drawn by Helga's lover inside the camp, a Czech artist called Peter Keen, the man Helga always thought of as her soulmate.
0: I knew that she felt that they were soulmates. I knew that she was deeply in love with him and he with her.
1: But Peter's drawings in that suitcase were far from sentimental relics, the doodles of a beloved and long-dead sweetheart. And as she made that pledge to her mother, Judy understood that what she had promised to recover was not only a piece of history, but hand-drawn records of lives lived and lost, proof they'd existed at all, in spite of every effort to erase them. And Judy's Florida home is a testament to this idea, art as a record, brimming with the work of her mother, Helga.
0: This wall here, the one that I'm pointing at, is a very fascinating art piece. I have a copper enamel of in another
2: Greek
0: room.
2: Muses.
0: I have a drawing she did in 1947. Also, my living room has a mosaic table that she made when she was pregnant with me. And she said that she would sit with a great big belly in the backyard at a hammer and a box, and she had the tile in there, and she'd be smashing tiles. And she said she was sure the neighbors thought she had gone absolutely mad. I'm a very freckle-faced person, and I make a joke that I'm not really freckled. These are the splatters from her paintbrush. And as an only child, you would think I would have been jealous of the time she was spending with her artwork. But I really wasn't. I look at them as siblings on some level.
1: How much did your mother tell you about what she'd gone through during the war? Was that something that, you know, that she shared with you when you were a kid?
0: Oh, absolutely. So I got to hear about the diseases she had. I got to hear about the near scrapes with death, her own and others. I got to hear about missions that they went on, the inmates, in order to make their survival better in the long run, the kind of toilet paper they had. I mean, really, minutia.
1: And I mean, how do you sort of process that as a little kid?
0: Well, I grew up in a house of secrets. You know, my father was an alcoholic. No one was allowed to know that. And my mother was a Holocaust survivor, and nobody was allowed to know that. And my family had Jewish ancestry, and nobody was allowed to know that. And so I had an enormous amount of pressure on me to keep the family secrets.
1: No one was allowed to know that your family was Jewish.
0: Not really, no. We lived in a strongly Christian community. And so, yes, people had awareness that we didn't go to their church, but, you know, we could always pass it off as if we went to a different church or something. We tried to stay as invisible and closeted as possible.
1: During the war, both your mother and Peter Keen ended up in Terezin. What did your mother tell you about that place?
0: The difference between this camp and all the others was that Terezin was a model camp. So this was not a death camp. It didn't have gas chambers and showers and things like that. So the camp was an amalgam of people with different artistic bents. So there were painters there, there were poets there, there were writers there were actors, musicians, singers, playwrights. The purpose of the camp was to fool the Red Cross into believing that this was just a way to corral the art people who were Jews, and that they were highly productive and creative, and it's not so bad. They had plays, they had women wearing stockings, which was something that was impossible to come by in camp. They perpetrated this lie.
1: And what was the reality at Terezin?
0: The reality was that they were extremely undernourished, that they did

0: path to work that they were exposed to enormous amounts of diseases. They had lice, they had rats, they had the fear of transport because gossip would get to them from people who came from other camps about what it meant to go to Auschwitz, for example.
1: Because Auschwitz was a death camp. If you were put on a train, you were going, you were being sent to your death.
0: Yes.
2: Yeah.
1: When did you first learn that your mother had known the artist Peter Keen?
0: There wasn't any sort of milestone moment for me. Mm-hmm. She was just the guy she dated in concentration camp. I knew that she felt that they were soulmates. I knew that she was deeply in love with him and he with her. And she told me various stories about how they had proven that for each other in different ways and how, despite the fact that they were in concentration camp, they were able to have a courtship and a romance.
1: And who was he?
0: Peter Keen is today still a Czech national hero for being a librettist, but he was also trained to be a very amazing artist. He was highly creative, very funny. He garnered this reputation as being a fine artist at a very early age because he was in his 20s in concentration camp with my mother. And he had a lot of influence, which is striking for a young man.
1: And can you describe their relationship, right? Because it was a real love story. They wrote each other love letters. They had a secret language.
0: Well, the name Peter, the diminutive is Earl in Germanic languages. And so my mother would call him Peterl. For short, it would be Turl. And my mother's last name was Wolfenstein. And so he would call her Furl. So they would write poems to each other about Turl and Furl. And it was sweet. One of the stories mother told was that they met either at dusk or after nightfall under a tree, and she had gloves on. And when they parted company, she had only one glove. And this would have been very bad. She needed both to survive the cold, but also if her glove had been found, they would say, "Why were you there?" And there could have been major recriminations that could have been life-ending, actually. And so at dawn or before dawn, my mother got out of bed and went over to the tree to try to find her glove. And who would she find there was Peter waving the glove because he too had worried about her safety and well-being. So they, you know, they had a very charming relationship. I guess they had some free time, which, you know, that's not the way the movies really show it about concentration camp life. But my mother and Peter would go out on painting expeditions. So they would like go to a hill within the encampment and they would view an aerial perspective of the village down below or the flocks of sheep or something like that. And so they'd be painting side by side the same scene.
1: Most of the time, Peter and Helga's artistic talents meant they were forced to draw up designs and maps of Terezin for the Nazis. But in secret, Peter, Helga, and a handful of other artists also sketched the life they saw around them at the camp. What were the drawings and paintings of? I mean, could you describe some of them?
0: Some of them were about the work. So they baked bread. So they showed the big furnaces and the muscular people pushing loaves of bread in there. And some of them were propaganda pictures about how many loaves of bread were produced because the Nazis were really into numbers. They needed statistics for everything. And some of them were of the people in the camp in different poses, sometimes nude, sometimes not, sometimes conscious, sometimes asleep. Sometimes it was the images of the tree-lined streets or the change of seasons, all kinds of things, but never gruesome. the artists would put their artworks into a suitcase. And so we're talking about small works on paper. These were drawings and paintings. And they would put them into this suitcase that was secreted in the infectious disease ward in the concentration camp, because my mother's mother was the matron of the infectious disease ward. So she could make sure it got in there and out of there safely. And no Nazi in his right mind would set foot in there, because they didn't want what those inmates had. Mm-hmm. So it was really quite ingenious to hide the artworks there.
1: Yeah, they knew the Nazis would confiscate it if they found it.
0: Right, yeah.
1: Mm. At what point does Peter hand this suitcase over to your mother?
0: Right. Peter's family needed to board a transport to Auschwitz, and it was on the night that he was to leave that he gave the suitcase to my mother permanently and said that if he doesn't survive, it is hers. And actually, he told her that he would want her to sell the pieces so that she would have something to eat, because he knew that there was value, that people liked his work enough to pay for it. He was looking out for her financially and wanted her to be able to sell the work. She could never bring herself to doing that.
1: I want to ask, because it seems surprising, right? You've described Peter as this person who had influence in the camp, who had special privileges, and yet here he is being put on this transport to Auschwitz. He couldn't get himself and his family out of that.
0: Well, actually, his family was earmarked there, and chances are because the parents were elderly and they really wanted able-bodied people in the camp who could do the labor. So he wasn't going to let his family go to Auschwitz without him. He chose to join them.
1: Right. And so that day before he boards that train and he hands the suitcase to your mother, that's the last time they see each other?
0: Yes, yes.
1: What did your mother tell you about that last meeting?
0: I don't remember her giving me real details about that.
1: Yeah.
0: I know that really Peter never left her thoughts. And the way I know that is not because she would announce it. It's because I would walk by her canvas and it's like, oh, there's Peter again. And there's Peter again. And there's Peter again. And so, you know, my father is not Peter. And if I'd been my father, I would not have really liked that my wife continues to paint her dead boyfriend. But he never said a word about it.
1: The camp was liberated in 1945.
0: Yes.
1: Your mother's mother, sadly, she dies on Liberation Day.
0: Yes.
1: What does your mother do with this suitcase?
0: Right. Yeah. So mother is newly orphaned and she has the suitcase and she goes to her hometown, which was Brno, and she leaves the suitcase with her aunt. And she went to Prague to earn her living as a commercial artist. And at one point, her sister, which was her only sibling, said, hey, we're willing to sponsor you if you come to London, because her sister had left just before the war and was willing to take my mother in. And they thought, well, if mother tries to leave the country with this suitcase of artwork, the communists who are now running Czechoslovakia would confiscate it at the border. And so all would be for naught. So instead, why don't we leave the suitcase with the maternal family? And then when communism falls, mother will be able to get the suitcase.
1: Before communism fell, your mother leaves the country. She goes first to Libya briefly, then to the UK. Eventually, she settles in the US and has you with your father. Your aunt manages to hang on to that suitcase for several decades until the early 1970s. What happens at that point?
0: She was quite elderly and she hired a handyman to help her. And the handyman saw the suitcase in the attic and was a communist informant. And so he called the communists and said, the old woman has something of interest that you may want to investigate. I guess he had an eye for it. I don't know. Or maybe he heard of Peter Keane and he saw this. But in any case, he informed on her. So the communist stormtroopers came by and said, old woman, you have two choices. You can continue to eat and give us the suitcase, or you can stop eating and you can keep the suitcase. And she was devastated that she had to give up a suitcase that didn't belong to her, that belonged to my mother, but she needed to eat. And so she gave them the suitcase.
1: The communist authorities displayed the drawings in an exhibition at the Terezin Memorial Museum. But with no written record to prove the suitcase was Helga's, ownership became impossible to establish. When communism fell in Czechoslovakia in 1989, Helga thought she had a chance.
0: And that's when they started saying, but we need provenance. We need a legal document that says that you are the rightful owner of the suitcase. And it's so laughable because what attorney in concentration camp was writing such documents? And the artists were putting their lives at risk having the suitcase at all. It just was dead end after dead end. And my mother, understandably, was enraged that, you know, well, why do I know about the suitcase? And you know, everything about it, the size of it, the color of it, the number of it, the artworks in it, you know, why do I know any of this? But that didn't mean she owned it, which I understand. So she would write letters to them. And instead of dear sir or madam, she would begin her letters with you thieves.
1: I'm sure they loved that, but I must have helped her case.
0: Those were my very words to her. Oh, I'm sure that they're eager to help you now, mother.
1: She died in 2003.
0: Yes.
1: Without getting the suitcase back. But on her deathbed, you made her a promise.
0: Yes.
1: What did you promise her?
0: So I'd like to back it up a little bit. So when mother was still alive, one of her friends said to me, Judy, you and I should join forces and we should get that suitcase for your mother. And I said to her, Lisa, I empower you to do that all on your own. Good luck to you. And she was like, but don't you love your mother? And I said, yes, I love my mother. But the suitcase is this two-edged sword with her. On one hand, the rage of not having it keeps her alive. But the other thing is that this is so all-consuming for her. This is all she lives, eats, sleeps, and breathes these days, that I don't want to get sucked into that black hole, too. I want to have a life. I really felt that I was entitled to have my own life and not turn it over to this cause.
1: And what changed for you, Judy, after she died?
0: Well, on the day she was dying, I could see that she felt kind of defeated, that, you know, here after 33 years of effort, she was unable to get the suitcase and artworks back. And I felt bad for her. I did love her. And so I said, I'll finish your work. And I got to tell you, if I had it to do over, I would say, don't go there. Don't do that. But I did that.
1: This is the very thing you wanted not to happen.
0: Right.
1: And, you know, you stuck to your promise. You spent over two decades trying to get the suitcase back. You know, were there moments you wanted to give up?
0: Every day.
1: And just, right, okay.
0: Really every day.
1: Her mother had spent 33 years trying to get the suitcase back. Now, Judy took on the mantle. For 22 years, Judy emailed museums, spoke to ambassadors, had meetings with lawyers. But then, when the director of the museum changed, so did her luck. And finally, 55 years after her mother first began fighting, Judy did it. that the museum released the suitcase and it made its way to Judy, who was waiting ready to donate the drawings to the Wiener Holocaust Library in central London. The sketches, drawn by the man her mother loved, were back.
0: I was rejoicing on so many levels when these big burly guys were bringing the crate in, and they had no trouble getting it through the front door, and they couldn't get it through the little door into the room we were all in where we wanted to do the opening. And so they had to tip it sideways, and they did that. And I said to the big burly guys, "You guys are my heroes." And I don't think they hear that very often, but I think that it pleased them. And it was a custom-made crate. It was red, and it had beautiful hardware on it. And they unscrewed it, and all of the artwork was without any shifting or anything. The suitcase was in there. Everything was exactly as it should be. And there was this collective sigh of relief and joy that the suitcase and the artworks had met that its final destination. And then I'd never been to the Wiener Holocaust Library before. And I loved it. I loved the look of it. I loved the care they were taking there, the people I met there, everything about it. So I felt as if I'd taken my siblings to a very good home.
1: What do you hope that people get from seeing these artworks?
0: So once the pieces are prepared for display, I hope that people will see what life was like there and will read some of the stories of the inmates whose work they'll be seeing, and will learn more about that period of time, so that not only will it not happen again for Jews, but for any minority.
1: Judy King, who kept her promise, will be back after a short break with the story of a Scottish folk singer who sang her country into a new beginning. Stay with us.
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3: I'm Amanda Dlamini. I'm the former captain of the South African national team. 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
2: 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Today at 1:30 and 8:30 GMT.
1: Coming up, it's part two of Outlook. Sheena Wellington was only 2 years old when she was asked to sing on stage at a folk club.
6: And I went, "A beautiful dreamer, wake unto me." I mean, everybody went, "Oh." And apparently my father shed tears, and everybody else went, "Oh, isn't that beautiful?"
1: And years later, Sheena would be called on to open Parliament in Scotland.
7: BBC News with David Harper. An unprecedented heatwave affecting much of Western Europe has seen a series of all-time temperature highs. France experienced its hottest day ever, while the UK saw its record for the maximum June temperature fall after half a century. Spain reached their highest daily average since at least 1950. The World Health Organization says trials are due to begin next week of two Ebola medications that could help fight the outbreak in the Democratic Republic of Congo. Researchers will assess whether two antivirals can help reduce death rates in those with the Bundibugyo strain. Human Rights Watch says Cameroon has failed to meet a decade-old commitment to reduce gender-based violence by half by 2026. The campaign group says urgent action is needed. A Moscow court has jailed the deputy leader of Russia's Liberal Yabloko party, Maxim Kruglov, for 7 years after convicting him of spreading lies about the Russian army. He was arrested last year over two social media posts from 2022, the year the Kremlin began its large-scale invasion of Ukraine. In southern Lebanon, an Israeli drone strike on a car has killed two people. Lebanese state media said the vehicle was targeted near the town of Kfar Rouman. Colombia's left-wing presidential candidate Iván Cepeda has conceded the tightly fought presidential election to Abelardo de la Espriello. Mr. Cepeda lost Sunday's runoff by less than one percentage point. President Trump has said he'll refuse to sign a landmark housing bill passed by Congress with broad bipartisan support until lawmakers approve legislation that would severely limit voter registration. Mr. Trump's announcement caught Republican leaders off guard as they were touting the housing bill at a news conference. Malaysia is in the midst of what's been dubbed a durian tsunami, as bumper harvests of the pungent fruit have led to a huge oversupply. Prices have tumbled dramatically, with some premium varieties falling from around $22 a kilo to just $2. And that's the latest BBC News.
1: Hi, and welcome back to Outlook from the BBC World Service, with me, Asya Fuchs. Wherever you're listening from, your corner of the world will have its own traditional music, steeped in stories and passed down generations. It's how we find joy, make sense of life, of where we come from. Our next interview takes us to the east coast of Scotland to meet the singer Sheena Wellington, who was born to tell those stories. She spoke to Outlook's Mae Cameron.
8: Is there for honest poverty?
9: Sheena Wellington is a Dundee-born folk musician who sang her country into a new era. This is the song she sang at the opening of Scotland's Parliament in 1999. The significance of Scotland opening its Parliament was huge at the time. It was the culmination of a process of devolution, which meant transferring powers from central government in London to Scotland. This rendition, though, was one she very casually sang without a warm-up as I sat in her living room at her home in Dundee, the city she grew up in.
8: English is my second language. I speak it with a fair degree of fluency, but it's still my second language. Yeah.
9: Growing up in a Gaelic-speaking household in a working-class family, Sheena had no idea that fast forward a few decades, she'd be the person called on to sing at one of the most significant moments in Scotland's recent history. But as a child, she was surrounded by music, brought up by her musical father, aunts and grandmother, after her mother died when she was just two.
8: I heard a lot of music and song when I was young. It was natural. If you had a party in those days, and actually still now, it was the thing that people would get up and sing. They would have to take a turn, and everybody had their own song. And you couldn't sing someone else's song or you'd be in serious trouble. So you just had to sit there and think, I can sing that better than her.
9: Okay.
8: And
9: your grandmother was a good singer, wasn't she?
8: My grandmother was a bonny singer, but she was one of these traditional singers that don't actually realise that they're singing. So she would be going, come on, ye maidens, young and fair, all ye that are blooming. And then she would stop and say, I think that Kale could do with another carrot on it. And they're prime. It's like putting a jigsaw puzzle together. But I picked up enough of it to get the songs. And my father was very good at the art of diddling, mouth music. You know, you go, if I can come up with a tune,

I've no idea what the occasion was or whether it was in a concert, but there was a competition and my father had gone in for it and they were waiting for the judges and I apparently demanded, I wanted to go up on the stage and sing. I was two. And it was known at the time my mother was ill. I think that because of that, they thought, oh, let the bairns sing. So I got put up on stage and I

0: which caused some shock. Apparently, I was word and note perfect, but it had been it was a song that my mother had sung to me, and they just, I mean, everybody went, oh, and apparently my father shed tears, and everybody else went, oh, isn't that beautiful?
1: Beautiful dreamers.
0: The songs that were sung around the house and at parties were very often Scottish, sometimes not. Sometimes people will have heard something on the radio that they liked. They used to have the quarter hour of Vera Lynn and Joe Stafford, which was nice because you got their music. I mean, I like Joe Stafford.

0: And at that time, one of the great summer activities for Dundee bairns of a certain class.
1: That's Dundee children.
0: That's Dundee children, yes. We went to the berry picking. You got on the bus at 6:30 in the morning, and we would sing on the bus, and then we would be busy picking berries to make money. And then at peacetime, which had nothing to do with the war, but was actually when we had our lunch, and people would ask me to sing. And so I would sing things like Bing Crosby or Scottish. And he's a Scottish engineer. You know. He's a Scottish guy.
1: And how old are you, sorry, at this point?
0: About 8. And that was good because the grown-ups, of course, were also there. And they would give me money for singing a particular song. I was a rotten berry picker. I actually made more money for singing.
2: Dundee was the centre of the jute weaving industry in the UK. And the women in Sheena's family, including her grandmother and her aunt, worked in the mills.
0: At least 80% of the workforce in the jute mills were women. And that included married women. In fact, I was 12 before I found out that there were women that didn't go out to work. It was quite amazing because they were long, almost barn-like places, and there would be a row of looms. But someone would start a song, and before she got to the end of the first line, everybody would be singing the same song.
1: Do you know any of those songs?
0: I know some of the parodies, but there was a song came out called Mr. Sandman. Mr. Sandman. Which was a very nice song. And it came out as, Mr.

0: And I've never been able to sing Mr. Sandman, which is a lovely song.
1: Sheena was a shy teenager in the 1960s when she sang in her first folk club in Dundee.
0: And one of the organisers was someone I'd known when I was little. And she said to me, "You must get in some songs. Your granny was a singer. Your dad is a great singer. You must have a song." Scared. But anyway, I got sort of pushed on to sing a song. And the act that was on that night were the Lowland Folk Four. And they were very good. And they had a lovely singer called Anne Brown. And I sung my song, and Anne came up to me and said, "That was really good. Keep singing." Okay. I went,
1: But Sheena didn't start properly singing at folk clubs until years later, after she'd married her husband, Malcolm, and moved to St Andrews. The town's home to one of Scotland's most famous folk clubs. Picture a back room of a pub.
0: And people sit and enjoy the music and listen. There's usually a guest artist, and there's also what's called floor singers, which are people, usually members of the club. I had a couple of songs that they enjoyed singing, and they would do two or maybe three songs, sit down. Someone else would come, do two or maybe three songs. And then you would get the guest artist on.
2: And would you volunteer for floor spots?
0: Well, that's how I first got involved, because I went to a Cayley. It was towards the end of the summer season, and I thought, I'm going to go out and just... And so I went round to the folk club, and I was enjoying the music very much. But I spoke to Compere and said, "Could I do a spot?" And he said, "Oh, we're pretty full up." And I said, "Oh, well, I don't mind waiting, you know." And it was about 11 o'clock at night when I finally said, you can do a spot now." And I sang, and he came across to me and said, "Where do you live? Would you like to be a floor singer?"
2: You got the job.
0: I got the job.
2: What was it about... Because obviously you've loved singing. You wanted to perform when you were 2 years old and you've loved music and singing. Yeah. What was it about that time in your life that meant that you said, "You know what, I actually want to give this a go and I'm going to ask"?
0: I think it was just possibly my age. By that time I was in my 30s and thinking, I want to just do something, and it's nice just to go and sing.
2: Yeah.
0: And so I became a floor singer at St Andrews Folk Club.
3: I know a valley fair, I lean.
2: Did you get a thrill singing at those floor spots? What did it feel like?
0: Yeah. It's a kind of...
3: I know a cottage.
0: It's a kind of high, actually. It's an adrenaline rush.
2: Mm.
0: An adrenaline... is an awfully useful thing. Adrenaline manages to get you on stage when you've got the flu. The love is very important. It comes back to you, you know. It's just the fact that you're entertaining people too. People are enjoying what you're doing. If they weren't enjoying what you were doing, it wouldn't be worth doing. Yeah. But if people still ask you, I always think that. I've been trying to retire for about 15 years now, and I've got no further forward with it.
3: Ooh, in the song so sweet.
1: Sheena moved back to Dundee and began embedding herself in the folk scene there. When her local radio station didn't have a folk programme, she wrote so many letters asking for one, they gave her a job hosting one, which she did for 8 years. She recorded her first album before and began touring internationally.
3: The Laird Cockpen, he's prude and he's great. His mind is tainted with the things of the state. He wanted...
2: And then there's this huge moment in your career, isn't there, in 1999?
0: Well, yes, I'd been doing clubs and festivals and all the rest of it, and I got a phone call asking if I would sing at the opening of the Scottish Parliament.
2: And this was a huge political event in the UK.
0: It was a huge development.
2: Transferring power from England to Scotland, yes, reopening Parliament after hundreds of years.
0: I've been wanting a Scottish Parliament since I was a child. My father did as well. I wanted Home Rule. And
2: so how did it feel when they chose you to open the ceremony, because the Queen was going to be there. There's going to be, you know, huge international audience.
0: Yeah.
2: How did you feel?
0: Terrified. Terrified. And then, of course, the news slipped out before the official announcement
2: that
0: I was going to sing, and it was going to be A Man's a Man for All That, which is a Robert Burns song, which actually I think was a very good choice.
2: And we should say who Robert Burns is.
0: Robert Burns is Scotland's national poet, born in Ayrshire in 1759. But, of course, A Man's a Man for All That puts forward the proposition that people should be treated equally, yeah, that everyone should have a part to play, and that nobility was just a waste of time, really. Yeah. And in a way, that it was quite radical.
2: What's it like opening Parliament in front of many people?
0: Well, we started to walk up the normal way that you would walk up, and a policeman went, "You can't go up that way, the Crown is coming." So we went round and about. Another policeman, "You can't come this way, the Crown is coming that way." Hey, Roham. We got eventually to the back of the assembly rooms, and Malcolm said, "My wife is singing." He said, "Oh, aye." Round the front, up the stairs, second door on the left. So we went round the front, up the stairs, second door on the left, to discover that the entire Inverness Gaelic choir were getting into their kilts in the room. I was actually supposed to be in a different part of the building, but fortunately, the Inverness Gaelic choir, I knew most of them anyway, and I ended up in the rather nice bathroom. So I was busy getting my hair done and my makeup put on, and the Gaelic choir were coming in to sort of comb their hair and chat away, which was great because they kept me from being nervous. And then I went into where I was sitting up on the balcony, and I got up, started to walk forward, and discovered my legs didn't want to come. I sort of had to hoof them along to get to there.

0: In the second verse, I suddenly realised that I was going to have to swallow in the middle of a word because the tears were coming. And people still remember. You know, people still come up and say, I remember you. And you think, well, obviously I did it okay, you know.
1: The man's the goat. With the ceremony behind her and a Scottish Parliament officially in place, Sheena continued performing, travelling around the world, but never forgetting her base in Dundee, where all of this began.
0: There is something about Dundee. It's a city that's had tough times, but its people are resilient and they're kind and they're not given to praising their city, but they're very proud of it. Yeah. Still.
2: And how do you think the city's shaped you and your music?
0: Well, I think hearing song from an early age has just sunk in and it's become part of me. And I think that's just what happens. And I think just being around the city and watching it change, because it's changed immensely over my lifetime.

0: Well, I've written a couple of songs about Dundee. One of them is about the weavers and the women of Dundee, and the other one is about the boat that used to go over the river. Because we used to be, before the bridge was there, there used to be a fifey, a little ferry boat that went backwards and forwards, and I wrote a song about that. Okay. Do you want that one?
1: We'd love it.
0: Lang years ago, when I was young, we never had much money, but we were never short of fun when summer days were sunny. For my granny would mak sandwiches, we'd wear her oddest clays, and we'd go and catch the fifey for the bonny Newport braes. For the broughty beach was sandy, and the meadlin green was near, but they never gave us half the thrill o' queuing at the fifey pier.
1: So nice. I should say that when you sing, you close your eyes and you look like you're in a very happy place.
0: Yeah,
1: when you
0: yeah,
1: sing.
0: I'm actually seeing it.
1: Yeah. Are you?
0: I try not to do it when I'm on stage, but I sometimes close my eyes.
1: Thank you very much, Sheena.
0: That's lovely.
2: Sheena Wellington, speaking to Mae Cameron. Thanks for listening. I'm Asya Fuchs. We'll be back with more Outlook tomorrow.
3: BBC World Service, and now history told by the people who were there. It's Witness History with me, Jane Wilkinson. This is the story of how in 1981, Australia launched a fight against skin cancer with help from a yellow cartoon seagull and an irritatingly catchy jingle.

0: The jingle is just so catchy. You can't forget it. The kids recognised it as soon as they heard it coming out of our van.
1: So tell me what you're slipping on, what you're slopping on, what you're slapping on.
0: Well, you slip on a shirt, slop on a sunscreen and slap on a hat.
2: Meet David Hill, who's working for what was then called the Anti-Cancer Council of Victoria. In the 1970s, the charity is trying to tackle the rising cases of skin cancer, particularly the most dangerous type, melanoma. But David's got a problem. Australians just love the sun.
3: On Australia's famous Bondi Beach, you can drink in the sun and the sights all the year round.
0: The Australians' relationship with the sun really went back to our reverence for the outback bushman who was always outdoors and suntanned. We had a whole mythology about the importance of being brown, and it went with an outdoor work and rigour, the bronzed Aussies.
4: Well, I think most Australians like sunshine, and, well, the more sunshine you can get on your body, all the better, so far as I'm concerned.
0: So that was always going to be a major cultural barrier to get people to change their behaviour and somehow protect themselves more and spend less time in the sun.
2: Because decades before, scientists had proved a link. Too much exposure to the sun's ultraviolet rays can damage skin cells and cause cancer. But David and the team have a plan to spread the warning. It involves a 16mm projector, an exhibition stand, and some flyers.
0: The most effective way to influence a person is face-to-face. So we would give talks at country women's association groups. We would go to schools and maybe show a movie. We would go to agricultural shows, fairs, and out leaflets. The problem with that is, effective as it might be in communicating a message, it's a hopeless way to reach a whole population. You just do the arithmetic. You cannot reach everyone that way.
2: What they need is something bigger, bolder, and a little more fun. But what? David is sitting in his office in Melbourne when the answer arrives.
0: So there I was looking out and I could see this very noisy red sports car and I thought it was a Maserati. Shortly after that, the reception desk rings me up and says, oh, there's a gentleman here who wants to talk about helping with our campaigns. Up came a gentleman called Philip Adams, who's in Australia almost a household word, a very distinguished broadcaster, who then started up one of the leading advertising agencies in the world. Snuppy came and said, look, I want to help if I can. And we said, well, this is the new challenge, is our skin cancer prevention. It involves, unfortunately, confronting the iconic bronzed Aussie image. He said, I'll think about that.
2: Philip heads back to work and has that think.
0: Anyway, he came back. He said, here's a concept.
2: It's a cartoon seagull called Sid, who's wearing beach shorts and a wide smile.
0: It actually looks nothing like a seagull. Now he's yellow and blue. He's got a long beak. He flaps around. And I would say that he doesn't have the somewhat objectionable personality of live seagulls.
2: Sid is also dancing while putting on sun cream, a T-shirt and a hat. It's the start of what becomes known as the Slip, Slop, Slap campaign.
0: And Philip said, I reckon I can get some top talent to collaborate on this.
2: Enter composer Peter Best and animator Alex Stitt, both well known in the ad industry. And like Philip, they're prepared to work for free.
0: So this brilliant trio then got together to create this singing commercial with the jingle.
5: The sun's shining down, so desperate to brown. But skin cancer isn't so hot. No, it's not. So if you take a run or work in the sun, should you sizzle like a sausage? Most certainly.
1: Do you remember the jingle, David?
0: Don't make me sing the whole jingle. There it goes. Slip, slop, slap. It sounds like a breeze when you say it like that. Slip, slop, slap. So it goes on. How many verses? I don't know. Four or five verses. And it ends up, don't sizzle like a sausage. Slip, slop, slap.
5: Slip on a shirt, slop on sunscreen and slap on a hat.
1: That's brilliant. Why do you think it works?
0: Oh, gosh. Hey, look. The whole thing is very engaging, it's friendly, but it also acknowledges that we're doing things we enjoy doing. You can still enjoy the beach, you can still enjoy your cricket and tennis, but you can do them more safely. We couldn't wait to get it out there.
2: In early 1981, the 60-second commercial is launched across TV and radio stations in the state of Victoria.
0: We particularly wanted the ads on in the summer, the most relevant time, obviously, and it's pretty quiet commercial advertising on the broadcast media in the summer. And so they had more availability, and we had, for no cost at all, almost commercial levels of reach for this campaign.
2: But most importantly, the message needs to get to the generation of children who are growing up in the sun. Volunteers are sent out with Sid the Seagull brochures, posters and stickers.
0: They would go around to the beach resorts in Victoria with this big camper van, and they'd turn on their music as they were coming to pull up near the beach. So I remember I was present at one. I heard them coming with the jingle, and then suddenly thousands of kids, it seems, on their feet racing towards the van because they recognised the jingle and thought, oh, this would be fun.
1: Were they singing the song?
0: They were singing it, exactly.
2: So the jingle is definitely catchy. In fact, if it's not already stuck in your head, I'll eat my sun hat. But does it actually change people's behaviour?
0: We did some interesting studies, and one was based on Grand Slam tennis events. So you've got Wimbledon, the French Open, the American Open and the Australian Open. We went down to the stadiums and we took pictures of the crowd, and you can't tell whether they were using a sunscreen, but you can certainly tell whether they're wearing a hat. And there were significant differences. By that stage, our Australian tennis crowds were wearing hats in much greater numbers than they were at Wimbledon or in America or in France. So we took heart from that data, and there were a number of other studies to reassure ourselves that we were getting somewhere.
2: The slip, slop, slap message spreads across Australia, but its real success only becomes obvious years later. Here's Australia's ABC News in March 2026.
6: That, of course, is Sid the board short-wearing seagull in the ads that started running all the way back in the 1980s. Well, it turns out those ads really worked, because the number of moles on children's bodies in Australia have almost halved over a 25-year period, with predictions that they now have a significant reduction in their melanoma risk as they age. These are the results of a long-running Australian study being released.
0: That's exactly where you'd expect the rates to fall first. If you're intervening on exposure to a carcinogen that operates throughout the person's whole life.
1: You had an impact, you and Sid.
0: I'd hope so. and many, many other people in this country who've made skin cancer control a big part of their interests and job.
2: Sid and the campaign were adopted in many other countries, including New Zealand, Denmark and the United States. Professor David Hill became head of the charity, now called Cancer Council Victoria, before retiring in 2011. He was speaking to me, Jane Wilkinson, for Witness History. And don't forget...
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8: Romy Hall is 29, a single mother, and about to begin two life sentences for killing her stalker. Set inside a brutal women's prison, The Mars Room looks at who society chooses to forget. Rachel Kushner joins us to discuss her award-winning novel.
7: World Book Club, from the 4th of July. 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
9: Hello, I'm Celia Hatton. It's 18 hours GMT. Welcome to the newsroom. Coming up, some hope in stopping Ebola. The WHO welcomes trials of new experimental drugs in the Democratic Republic of Congo, where the virus continues to spread.
10: Despite the good progress we have made, we still face major challenges, and the outbreak is continuing to outpace the response.
9: Also in the programme, Europe's heat wave continues to break records. We'll take you to France and Spain. Iran and the US lock horns over possible nuclear inspections, but which side is the tougher negotiator? The new book written about Donald Trump's second time in office, and the advert for laundry disinfectant that went wrong in China.
11: I can afford not to be a virgin, but my future wife absolutely cannot. Fortunately, I met this current woman, clean and uncontaminated by other men.
9: It's managed to insult women and men. We'll explain why. Stay with us.
12: BBC News with David Harper. Much of Western Europe is grappling with an unprecedented heat wave, with over 90 million people facing temperatures exceeding 35 degrees Celsius. Most are in France and mainland Spain, where June temperatures have reached their highest daily average since at least 1950. Pierre-Antoine Denis is in Antibes.
13: New record for Paris for the first time ever since records began. Paris has gone over 40 degrees for the month of June. Now, the weather agency Météo France has said that the average temperature in France will be just about the same as it was yesterday, meaning that it will equal the hottest day on record, which was yesterday. And that means as well that we're in for another very, very hot night all across France.
12: The World Health Organization says preparations are complete for the trial to begin next week of two Ebola medications that could help fight the outbreak in the Democratic Republic of Congo. Rachel Wright reports.
14: The cocktail of antibodies has been developed from samples taken from survivors of the Ebola outbreak in 2014. It will be tested by the World Health Organization after advocacy groups urged the US government to make the experimental treatment available for clinical trials in countries affected by the ongoing Ebola outbreak. Currently, there are no vaccines or treatments available for the new strain. Up till now, there has been over 1,000 confirmed cases and more than 260 deaths in the Democratic Republic of Congo and Uganda.
12: A Moscow court has jailed the deputy leader of Russia's liberal Yabloko party, Maxim Kruglov, for 7 years after convicting him of spreading lies about the Russian army. He was arrested last year over two social media posts from 2022, the year the Kremlin began its large-scale invasion of Ukraine. In one post, Mr. Kruglov referred to events in the town of Bucha, north of Kyiv, where Russian forces are accused of carrying out mass killings of civilians. In his trial, Mr. Kruglov pleaded innocent, called the war against Ukraine a tragedy. Colombia's left-wing president, Iván Cepeda, has conceded the tightly fought presidential election to Abelardo de la Espriella. Mr. Cepeda lost Sunday's runoff by less than one percentage point, and Barasan Etirajan reports.
15: Iván Cepeda said he would accept the election result and would exercise a democratic, vigilant and constructive opposition. However, he criticized what he said was foreign interference, referring to the U.S. President Donald Trump's endorsement of his opponent in the race. Mr. Cepeda is an ally of the current president, Gustavo Petro, who has alleged electoral fraud. However, an EU election observer mission to Colombia said it detected no irregularities in the tightly fought contest. There were protests by leftist Colombians against the election result on Sunday. But with Mr. Cepeda now accepting the outcome, tensions are expected to ease.
12: World News from the BBC. President Trump has said he'll refuse to sign a landmark housing bill passed by Congress with broad bipartisan support until lawmakers approve legislation that would severely limit voter registration. The so-called Save America Act would require anyone to show proof of citizenship when registering to vote. Mr. Trump's announcement caught Republican leaders off guard as they were touting the housing bill at a news conference. The head of the World Health Organization has warned of a humanitarian disaster in the Sudanese city of El Obeid unless aid can reach people in need. Dr. Tedros Adhanom Ghebreyesus says insecurity and the closure of humanitarian corridors raises the risk of disease outbreaks and malnutrition, especially among women and children. A singer known as Thailand's Michael Jackson, who killed two people while drunk driving, has been jailed for 2 years. Manasawin Nantasane, known as Tik Chiro, rose to fame in the late 1980s for his fedora hat, leather jackets and slick dance moves. Our Global Affairs reporter Alice Adderley reports.
16: A 28-year-old Thai woman and her younger brother were riding their motorbike along a bridge in Bangkok in October 2024 when they stopped to retrieve a water bottle they'd dropped. It was then that the siblings were struck by a van driven by 64-year-old Tik Shiro. The woman died at the scene and her brother died later from his injuries. A video of the singer kneeling in grief at the site of the accident went viral, drawing attention in a country where influential figures are sometimes perceived as enjoying impunity.
12: Astronomers have taken the most detailed image yet at the centre of the Milky Way, revealing more than 60 million stars in a single picture. The European Space Agency says the extraordinary level of detail could open a new chapter in the search for planets beyond our solar system. The shot was captured by the Euclid telescope, which is located around 1.5 million kilometres from Earth. And that's the latest BBC News.
9: Hello, I'm Celia Hatton, and this is the newsroom on the BBC World Service. We'll begin in Central Africa, where a major drugs trial to help fight the latest Ebola outbreak in the Democratic Republic of Congo is set to start next week. There are currently no approved vaccines or treatments for the Bundibugyo strain of the virus that continues to spread in the DRC and has also reached neighboring Uganda. So now, the World Health Organization says two different drugs will be used inside the DRC. The trial will evaluate whether either of these drugs can help reduce death rates in patients. The head of the WHO, Tedros Adhanom Ghebreyesus, said the health systems were under pressure to cope with the virus, which had circulated for months before it was officially declared.
10: Despite the good progress we have made, we still face major challenges, and the outbreak

0: experimental drug trial and what it hopes to achieve.
1: You have to remember that we don't have any approved drugs or vaccines for this particular species of Ebola, the Bundibugyo species of Ebola. And so it kind of means we don't really have the tools in the armory that we would have for other types of Ebola. So what you have to do is you take your experimental medicines and then you actually have to see if they are going to work in the real world. So there are two promising ones that are going to start their trials next week. Hopefully, one of them is an antibody. So that's something very similar to what your immune system does when it fights an infection. It produces antibodies and they stick to viruses and then the immune system mops them up and kills them. So this is one that's been manufactured in a laboratory. And the idea is that this should be able to attack all different types of Ebolas, no matter what species of Ebola it is that causes any particular outbreak. So that's one of the ones that's going to be trialed. The other one is something called remdesivir, which you may remember from COVID, because it's more of a generic antiviral. It's not being tested in here, but it interrupts the ability of viruses to replicate and divide and make more copies of themselves inside the human body. So the idea is if you give that at the right moment when somebody is sick with Ebola, then you might again be able to improve their chances of surviving that infection.
0: James, can you explain more about the United States' involvement in supplying one of these experimental drugs?
1: Yeah, that's the antibody one that I mentioned. What the United States has said in the past is that they had some, we don't actually know how much, but they had some stocks of this experimental drug that hadn't been tested against Bundibugyo, but that they were going to make that available for US citizens that might become infected. And that would include, for example, healthcare workers who go from the United States to affected places and may become infected while they're there. We've seen that happen in multiple previous outbreaks and indeed in this one. So the idea was it would be reserved for those people, but now the United States has changed that and say that it is going to make this drug available both on compassionate grounds and also as part of this clinical trial. Again, we don't know exactly how many doses of it are going to be available, but it is going to be made available.
0: And just to be clear, these drugs that we're talking about, they're not vaccines.
1: We do have vaccines for some species of Ebola, but not for the Bundibugyo one. And hopefully we will see trials of specific vaccines for this species of Ebola this year. They are being researched in the laboratory at the moment, but the two do very different jobs. So the drugs are going to be about either treating people to once they have become infected or dosing people who that you think are at very high risk of just having been infected, and you're trying to nip that infection in the bud by treating them really early. So that will be the goal of the drugs. The vaccines do a different job. They train your immune system in order to be able to fight an infection, and if you can get that to work, then you should get protection that lasts much longer because the drugs will only work while you're taking them.
0: James Gallagher. As I mentioned a few moments ago, the head of the WHO has said the Ebola outbreak in the Democratic Republic of Congo is continuing to outpace response efforts. The three provinces affected, Ituri, North Kivu and South Kivu, also host 3.5 million people displaced by conflict. The BBC's Anne Soy traveled to the region to find out how they're trying to stop the disease from spreading.
2: To the Kigonzi camp for internally displaced people now. This is a region that is beset by insecurity. There are armed groups operating in different parts of the province and beyond. And these people live in cramped spaces. I can see their homes. Many of them are still tents. Others are mud-walled. Some are built using corrugated iron sheets, both on the walls and the roof. And there are many children. As I walk down the alley, I can see many children playing here. There are small business owners who have set up on both sides of the alley, and they're selling charcoal. Some are selling small sachets of foodstuff. This is a huge population in a very small space. And in times of outbreaks of disease like this one, there's worry about their safety.
3: I'm frightened. Ebola is killing many people.
2: I find Regina Janine queuing to fetch water from the communal watering point near the shared pit latrines. She tells me they've been taught how to prevent Ebola, but they lack the means to do so.
3: Look at how we are living. 10, 15 people in one room, children, grandchildren. We've been suffering since we got displaced. I wish we could go back to

0: farms.
1: Na mpaka leo wajambazi.
2: The militia should be disarmed before people can go back to their homes.
3: Bosco Kisoke is a civil society activist.
2: There are 17 official IDP camps and more unrecognized ones in Ituri province. These people have nowhere else to go. Until today, the security situation that forced them to flee has not improved.
3: They fled their farms in Jugu, about 80 kilometers northeast of Bunia, 8 years ago, after they were attacked by an armed group. She says before then, they grew their own food. But since being displaced, they are fully dependent on foreign aid, which has been reducing. The camp president, Jizo Etienne, worries about the impact Ebola could have on the 25,000 people living in Kigonze camp.
4: Here, people need water, but there are no hand washing stations. No soap. How do we protect ourselves? In such living conditions, this disease could finish us.
3: I speak to him near the shared iron sheet bathrooms. They still have USAID branding, but that was cut off last year. Now, when the latrines fill up, the camp's management cannot afford exhauster services. They empty them themselves. After we left, we received reports that 10 people died at Kigonze camp in just one day, suspected cases of Ebola. Samples were taken for testing. People in the east of the DRC have been hit hard by this outbreak. Response teams are scrambling to catch up with the epidemic. Dealing with it in an IDP camp presents an even greater challenge.
5: Anne Soy in the Democratic Republic of Congo. Let's focus on Western Europe now, where tens of millions of people have been experiencing the effects of an unprecedented heat wave. Today, France has recorded its hottest days since records began. New records have also been set in Spain and Britain, and red alerts have been issued in Italy, Switzerland, and Luxembourg. James Pope from the UK Met Office, the country's national weather and climate service, explained why Europe was particularly affected.
6: The planet doesn't warm evenly. We see less warming overall at the equator, a lot more warming at the poles, particularly around the Arctic and the North Pole. That allows sort of discrepancies, uneven amounts of warming across the planet. And what we're seeing is that at the moment we've got a large buildup of heat in Europe, and we're now starting to bring that heat into the UK, which is giving us these high temperatures.
5: Our correspondent Hugh Schofield reports from Paris.
7: The National Weather Service says the heat wave is now more severe in duration and intensity than France's 2003 heat wave, which famously is reckoned to have killed some 15,000 people. Since then, there have been major changes made, notably the provision of cold spaces in care homes, which means the number of dead today fortunately bears no comparison. But still, services are under strain. Electricity transformers have burned out, leading to power cuts in Brittany and the south. In the southwest, there are no trains in the afternoon because of overheating. Thousands of schools are once again shut. Opposition parties are accusing the government of failing to prepare sufficiently for these extremely hot spells, which are now becoming so frequent. The populist right of Marine Le Pen is calling for a subsidised mass rollout of air conditioning. And even the Green Party, normally opposed to air conditioning, is saying that such is the urgency now in schools and hospitals, it has to be part of the response.
5: In Spain, conditions are reported to be easing in parts of the country following the hottest June temperatures on record. Our correspondent Guy Hedgeco told us more from Madrid.
8: This heat wave, which began at the weekend, has come very early in the summer. You know, we're not yet out of June, and yet already the records are falling. We have that record which states that yesterday was the hottest June day on record so far for Spain. Across the country, we have been seeing temperatures either in the high 30s or the low 40s. Yesterday, in one case down in the south of the country, there were temperatures in excess of 44 Celsius. Now, today, some of the heat has eased off slightly, but it's still extremely hot, 39 Celsius here in Madrid. And very unusually, the north of the country is seeing the worst of the heat today. The Basque Country is one of the only areas which is currently on red alert. It's expecting to see temperatures in excess of 40 Celsius today. That's extremely unusual in that part of the country at any time during the summer, let alone this early before the end of June.
5: Guy Hedgecoe in Madrid. 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Now, to the latest on the continuing talks between the U.S. and Iran. Rafael Grossi, who serves as the head of the global nuclear watchdog, the IAEA, said Thursday it will carry out inspections in Iran under Tehran's preliminary peace agreement with the U.S. But Iran's deputy foreign minister later said that access to its damaged nuclear sites and its nuclear material would only be addressed in negotiations with the U.S. And so the two sides still appear to be at an impasse over allowing international inspectors to access Iranian nuclear sites. The BBC's diplomatic correspondent Paul Adams told me more.
0: What Donald Trump said on the question of international inspectors, and this was from Tuesday, Iran has fully and completely agreed to highest level nuclear inspections long into the future, brackets infinity, double exclamation mark. This will ensure nuclear honesty. Now, the Iranians, for their part, said that there was no such agreement, that they had not even been in touch with the IAEA, the International Atomic Energy Agency, and that what were described as sort of boasts about what was going on in the negotiations weren't going to help the process at all. The head of the IAEA, Rafael Grossi, has said that enrichment sites will be visited. And what he said is, we will have to inspect whether this happens the day after tomorrow or in a week or in 10 days. It's important, but not essential. This is going to happen. Inspections are absolutely vital for this process. No one is going to trust Iran to do things without international eyes on every part of the process.
5: And of course, we have to remember that Iran has allowed these inspections to take place before under past agreements, right?
0: Indeed. That was the case under the deal that was reached in 2015, the JCPOA, or the Iran Nuclear Agreement, as it was known for short. And until Donald Trump withdrew from that agreement in 2018, inspectors were in there, able to monitor the process, and on and off, and with reducing effectiveness, it has to be said, after he withdrew, they remained there until last year.
5: It's interesting, Paul, because you're our diplomatic correspondent. You've watched, you know, these kinds of negotiations go on over the years. A lot of people say that the Iranians are some of the world's toughest negotiators. So even if Donald Trump wants to get a deal over the line, it's going to take a long period of time. Would you agree with that, that they are some of the toughest negotiators he could be facing right now?
0: I think it's generally acknowledged that they are exactly that, because they've had a great deal of practice. They are battle-hardened both militarily and diplomatically. And I think some people will argue that the new breed, the new guard in power in Tehran, they're people who grew up in the Islamic Revolution. They're less interested in the revolutionary rhetoric, perhaps less interested in some of the, you know, the strict religious aspects of the revolution, and more interested in statecraft, in preserving the regime, and in also preserving and enhancing Iran's reputation and power as a regional player.
5: Paul Adams. In the U.S., two of the country's best-known political reporters have come out with a new book, a highly anticipated account detailing the first year of Donald Trump's second term as president. Maggie Haberman and Jonathan Swan base their reporting on hundreds of interviews, as well as their behind-the-scenes reporting of the administration, which has transformed the culture and politics of the United States. They've been speaking to Amal Ranjan about their book. Maggie Haberman begins the discussion with an explanation for its title, Regime Change.
9: What he has done, Donald Trump, is change how Americans think of the American presidency and how allies and how opponents of the U.S., adversaries of the U.S., think about the United States presidency. And so we realized that we were covering a form of regime change in our own country, and that U.S. reporters, Washington reporters in particular, are not used to seeing that and aren't really built for watching this kind of a change in process. So many systems are not built for how Donald Trump approaches them, but that is what we were trying to capture here.
10: And Jonathan, in very broad terms, how is Trump of the second term fundamentally different to President Trump first time around?
11: Where to begin? I mean, it's actually almost unrecognizable from the first term. Just take his exercising of power in foreign affairs. In the first term, he surrounded himself with institutionalists, largely people who were in line with the American post-World War II order, who thought alliances were important. This time around, he is exercising power unilaterally. We're watching a president wield power across society to coerce different institutions into doing what he wants. The higher education, Harvard University, we go into that in great detail in the book. Law firms that he, you know, have represented people that he perceives as his enemies. This is not some transition from a Democrat to a Republican. It's actually a new form of presidential power that we haven't seen in our lifetime. And in some respects, we've never seen in the American presidency.
12: You did find and have found in this president, someone you have both been reporting on for a long time now, a man who is really quite obsessed with history and his place in it.
11: Maggie and I have covered Trump for a long time. We both remember in the first term, he was very reactive and responsive to domestic politics. You know, if there was a turn in the poll numbers or, you know, the stock market, that's much less true in the second term. He is far more in the mindset of how do I make myself the capital G, capital M great man of history? How do I become the sort of Napoleonic figure of this age? And if you look at him through that lens, in terms of the way he thinks about the job and approaches the job, it's profoundly different. And how it manifests, I don't think he would have taken the risks that he's taken. The political risks that he's taken this term in the first term, even with the exact same set of circumstances.
12: Maggie, your book, the subtitle refers to an imperial presidency. Can I ask you about his genius and success as a politician rather than a president?
9: One of the things that he has used as a sort of a weapon and a salesman approach with Republican voters, with the Republican Party, he has immense celebrity. He has for decades. He has been part of pop culture. And so Republican lawmakers, other Republican candidates, they are starstruck when they talk to him. And he is very aware of that. He is very aware of the fact that even at 80 years old, he has got this incredible instinct for other people's weaknesses. Separately, one of his superpowers is just refusing to be shamed and refusing to be thrown out of the rink and continuing to just keep going when other people would stop.
5: U.S. political reporters Maggie Haberman and Jonathan Swan. Now to China, where an advert for a laundry disinfectant product has been withdrawn after claims of sexism. The advertisement is a 3-minute microdrama video which features a young man explaining the qualities he looks for in a woman, and it angered many with this line.
13: I can afford not to be a virgin, but my future wife absolutely cannot. Fortunately, I met this current woman clean and uncontaminated by other men.
5: The drama then flips and presents Dettol brand laundry disinfectant as a solution for women to use to deal with what's described as toxic men. But on social media in China, users have complained that the advert, in fact, objectifies women and men, and they've called for a boycott of the brand. Our China media analyst, Carrie Allen, told us more.
14: This advert was a microdrama, which is like a little vertical video that you watch on your phone on platforms like Instagram or TikTok. And it was meant to be a video that called out sexism, but it sort of backfired. And what it did was the story of this microdrama, it was about a man who was trying to find a girlfriend, but he was saying that he wanted a woman who was clean, untouched by other men. And eventually he finds a girlfriend, but she calls him out for toxic misogyny for his views. And then at the end, Dettol presents itself as the solution against toxic men who are just like bacteria.
5: So what has been the reaction to this?
14: There's been a lot of reaction over the past week. Thousands of social media users on platforms like Sina Weibo, very critical of this, particularly the male characters' comments in the advert. These have drawn outrage from women saying that they feel objectified. It has resulted in Dettol having to issue an apology. They said they recognise that it's offended many people, especially women, and they take responsibility. They've also pulled the ad. They said that it was a video created by a third-party influencer. But newspapers have been saying that outsourcing creative work does not mean outsourcing responsibility. So it makes clear that China's taking this advert very seriously. I mean, for People's Daily to comment, this is one of the top newspapers in the country ruled by the state. So they see this advert as really quite damaging.
15: And it's interesting because it's not the first time Dettol's had to pull an ad in China.
14: It's not. No, there was a similar case of this only last year. There was an advert that featured a line, a woman was just returning from a wedding and there was a message in it that she wasn't clean. And again, you know, just basically kind of playing on women's experiences and drawing criticisms. Like that advert similarly had a very negative reaction. And newspapers have been saying today that that they think that it's not learning its lessons. And when a company does adverts like this that come under controversy, especially ones from foreign countries, it does lead the charge for a boycott. So you do get a lot of newspapers that kind of get together and they say, you shouldn't buy these products. These companies just want to take advantage of China's big consumer market wanting to spend. And at the same time, they're sowing divisions between men and women. The advert itself is just really critical, has offended a lot of people. So a message is really being sent out that not just to Dettol, but to other companies, that if they create a damaging environment within China, that they could risk losing a lot of money.
15: Our China media analyst, Carrie Allen. Before we go, let's look ahead to today's action in the Men's Football World Cup. In a few hours' time, Scotland are hoping to make football history when they play Brazil in Florida. They could progress to the knockout stages of the tournament for the first time ever, but it could be tough. Brazil have won the World Cup 5 times. In the next hour, Bosnia-Herzegovina will be taking on Qatar, and Switzerland will play Canada. And later, Morocco will be taking on Haiti. You've been listening to The Newsroom with me, Celia Hatton. Our main news: the WHO says trials are due to begin next week of 2 drugs that could help to fight the Ebola outbreak in the Democratic Republic of Congo. And a Russian opposition leader has been sentenced to 7 years in prison for social media posts critical of Moscow's war against Ukraine.
16: Stay with us on the BBC World Service, because in 30 minutes, the climate question finds out if climate change is ruining our sleep.
17: It's been hovering around 30 degrees centigrade in some areas. And adding to that is humidity in coastal cities like Mumbai, where I live. And people like me who live without AC suffer a lot.
16: That's followed by Health Check.
18: We examine the evidence for the extra procedures that some clinics offer to people having fertility treatment. Are patients sometimes paying thousands of dollars for unproven methods? New research from Australia can tell us.
16: And at 21 GMT, the interview meets novelist Patricia Cornwell.
19: From the earliest time that I can remember, I was writing stories and drawing pictures, and I learned early on when the world is too difficult, I would just make up one of my own and I would spend my time there.
16: This is the BBC World Service.
20: 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That means we go from 4 matches a day to 6. Groups A, B and C are being played to a conclusion over the next few hours. And we will take you to Vancouver, where the tournament co-host Canada will look to make more history. And we will also be in Philadelphia. Plenty to pack into Wednesday's edition of Sport Today. You won't want to miss it. 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
21: BBC News with Ron Brown. An unprecedented heatwave affecting much of Western Europe has seen a series of all-time temperature highs. France experienced its hottest day ever, while the UK saw its record for the maximum June temperature fall after half a century. Spain reached its highest daily average since at least 1950. The World Health Organization says trials are due to begin next week of 2 Ebola medications that could help fight the outbreak in the Democratic Republic of Congo. Researchers will assess whether 2 antivirals can help reduce death rates in those with the Bundibugyo strain. Human Rights Watch says Cameroon has failed to meet a decade-old commitment to reduce gender-based violence by half by 2026. The campaign group says urgent action is needed. A Moscow court has jailed the deputy leader of Russia's Liberal Yabloko party, Maxim Kruglov, for 7 years after convicting him of spreading lies about the Russian army. He was arrested last year over 2 social media posts from 2022, the year the Kremlin began its large-scale invasion of Ukraine. Colombia's left-wing presidential candidate Ivan Cepeda has conceded the tightly fought presidential election to Abelardo de la Espraia. Mr. Cepeda lost Sunday's runoff by less than 1 percentage point. President Trump has said he'll refuse to sign a landmark housing bill passed by Congress with broad bipartisan support until lawmakers approve legislation that would severely limit voter registration. Mr. Trump's announcement caught Republican leaders off guard as they were touting the housing bill at a news conference. An international research team has detected different dialects in sperm whales on separate sides of the Mediterranean. The scientists based in Scotland found that one group of whales would only associate with another if they shared the same dialect. BBC News.
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20: Hello again from me, Ed Harry. Welcome along to Wednesday's programme. We've reached the final phase of the group stage at the Men's FIFA World Cup. That means we go from 4 matches a day to 6. 3 groups will be played to a conclusion over the next few hours, with the final games in each kicking off simultaneously. We'll look at what's still to be decided in groups A and C shortly, but to the first pair of matches this Wednesday. Bosnia-Herzegovina take on Qatar in Seattle, while Switzerland play the tournament co-hosts and Group B's leaders, Canada. The winner of the latter fixture will finish top, and that means they would stay in Vancouver for their match in the last 32. In fact, Canada can only lose top spot in Group B if they're beaten by the Swiss. Let's head there now and Sport Today's Isaac Fannin, who's outside the stadium, BC Place. Isaac, less than half an hour to go until kickoff. For Canada and their fans, this is the stuff of dreams, isn't it?
25: Yeah, absolutely, Ed. Since we've been here in Vancouver, there's been a buzz in this city. Everywhere you go, you see Canada jerseys, people just smiling, really, really excited. We got a coach over to the stadium today, and we're just outside of BC Place, in fact, and the streets were full of fans making their way to the ground. Everyone really, really happy. It's a beautiful, beautiful day here in Vancouver. There's been another march to the stadium where thousands of Canadian fans have all joined in a fan march towards BC Place. As you mentioned, the stakes could not be higher for these two teams. For Vancouver, the story, for Canada, I should say, the task is simple. Avoid defeat, and you stay here in Vancouver for that round of 32 match. So a really, really big moment for them and as a country.
20: And you've been hearing from somebody who knows exactly what it's like to excel for the Canadian national team.
25: Yes, indeed. If there's one Canadian who knows what it's like to play in some pretty high-profile games for their country, you would think of Christine Sinclair. She scored 190 goals for Canada, which is a record in men's and women's international football. She's also won Olympic gold with the country, and she's been speaking to Lee James.
26: This whole World Cup has been kind of like a dream and a whirlwind. You know, it's a once-in-a-lifetime opportunity to have this tournament in your own backyard, so I've been trying to catch as many games as possible, and then to see our boys doing well and making history, and then, yeah, that victory against Qatar here in Vancouver. I mean, I grew up playing like youth soccer tournaments in that stadium. To see it packed, you know, with 60,000 screaming Canadians dressed in red was one of those moments I'll never forget.
27: Yes, I was going to ask, what is it like for you, having been part of so many big moments for this nation, to now be watching on at the big moments?
26: It's great. I mean, I've been a, you know, a football fan my entire life, and to be able to actually go and enjoy it and be part of the atmosphere that's being created here, it's a lot of fun. It's nerve-wracking because, you know, sitting in the stands, you don't have any control over what happens on the pitch. But it's been amazing, and man, a home crowd can really push you. And obviously I had the honor of playing in front of a home crowd in a World Cup, and you feel it. You feel the momentum in the country, in the city, and obviously in the stands while you're playing, give you that, yeah, that extra little bit of energy. And I have no doubt that the guys are going to go out and do well over these next couple games here in Vancouver. which means they're going to do well against Switzerland and they're staying in Vancouver.
27: There you go. You see, I was just going to say they're in Vancouver all the way now, then, you think?
26: I mean, look, who knows? Like, I would have never predicted they were going to win 6-0 the other night. You know, it's a funny sport, but you can sense that they've got something special happening right now. And this next one's the important one. You know, you get a result and you get to stay home. The momentum you can gain from that is unmatched.
27: What do you think has made the difference then for this team in particular in the tournament then under Jesse Marsh? Clearly the home crowd, and that is a factor as well. But what have you noticed about this team?
26: Well, I think the interesting thing is this is how they've been playing over the past, like, a couple years. You know, obviously under Jesse Marsh, like, he's incredible and such a motivator. I've gotten to know him a little bit, and I want to come out of retirement just to play for him. I think they've got the right person in charge. This is how they've been playing for the past few years. It's just hasn't been on the world stage. It hasn't been on TV every time you turn on any channel, or obviously it's not happening in Canada. And their performances might seem like a surprise for Canadians, but I don't think it is. This is how they've been doing it. Just hasn't been on this grand of a stage.
27: You know, of course, what it's like to play in a home World Cup in 2015 and what that can do for you. Does it lift you then as a player with all that support, or does it come with some pressures as well because you know how much people want it so much?
26: Yeah, I think it comes with both. And it's all about, you know, as a player, how you frame it. Playing at home does add the pressure, some stress. There is extra scrutiny, extra stress and pressure. The extra responsibilities of knowing your friends and family are probably staying at a hotel right across the street. But if you frame it in a way of this such an opportunity, it's such an opportunity to change the sport here in this country and create history, you'll be fine. And then, yes, come game day, it does give you so much more energy to see a crowd full of, you know, screaming Canadians belting the national anthem. You can't help but have that sense of pride standing out on the pitch.
27: How far then, Christine, do you think Canada can go at this tournament? What do you think they can achieve?
26: I've already said they're going to stay in Vancouver. And I'm going to say this is hard. I think they'll win the first knockout stage in Vancouver. And then we'll see from there.
27: Keep our fingers crossed.
26: Anything can happen. You know, obviously it was a long time ago, Greece winning the Euros. Anything can happen. But the World Cup's a tough one.
27: Well, let's see. You never know, do you, with this support?
26: You absolutely never know. I mean, they've got as good a shot at anyone right now. So that's all you can ask for.
0: Yeah, that's Christine Sinclair with Lee there. She'll be watching the game here at BC Place today. One of my favourite moments, actually, from Canada's 6-0 win over Qatar was she was on the big screen here at BC Place. The crowd was going absolutely wild. She had no idea that she was on the screen. What an incredible legacy she has left for football in this country. And the men could build on that legacy if they can get a result against Switzerland. But the question is also, how would the Canadian government help to build on that legacy? And I spoke to the Minister for Sport, Adam Van Coverden, who's reflected on Canada's first ever World Cup win.
2: It was really historic, an amazing result, like, you know, a dream come true. I was, like, in a very cheeky way, predicting 5-0. Okay. And then for them to exceed that was remarkable. A very, very historic achievement for the men's football team. You know, they are aware of the fact that they've got big boots to fill from the women's side, being Olympic champions and very successful. Our greatest ever soccer player is Christine Sinclair, who's from here in Vancouver. So we've got a heritage of soccer, certainly, or football, as you call it, in England. But it's burgeoning, you know, and the men are really taking that project on very, very seriously.
0: One of the cool things that we've seen, I mean, as, you know, international press, we talk about Canada usually when it comes to ice hockey. And one of the biggest lines that we've been hearing from Canadian fans, whether it was at the march before the game or outside the stadium after the victory, was that Canada is a soccer country. And Have you been surprised at how Canadians have come out in force to support the team? We knew that they would, but have you been surprised by the magnitude of it?
2: I wouldn't say that I'm surprised. I've known that Canada's a soccer country. I grew up playing soccer, and it was always just a question. If so many people are playing soccer, then why aren't we necessarily achieving these results? And the answer was always because the world is so good, you know, because like Portugal and England and Germany and the Netherlands are so good at soccer. So we just needed to catch up. And, you know, we've had these amazing players like Alphonso Davies and Jonathan David and Richie Larea and all these guys that are just so phenomenal when they're playing in Europe on their professional teams. And to have them come home and, like, you know, gel in a way on a national team is just the next step. It's one thing to have a lot of superstars, but to see that translate into success for the national team is another thing entirely. So it's fantastic to see. I won't say that I'm surprised. I'm certainly pleased and excited. But Canada is a soccer nation. Canada is a football country. We're a sporting nation. You know, we love all sports, not just hockey. Certainly we love our ice hockey. But as you can tell, 35 degrees Celsius out. We have summer in Canada and we love summer sports as well.
0: And I imagine this is going to be a great opportunity to your point of it being a really, really well-participated sport in this country. This could be a golden opportunity to maybe, you know, grow the profile of the sport in this country. What are you guys doing as a government to take advantage of the what the World Cup is doing and having that here?
2: Well, that's a great question. We actually just invested $755 million into the sports system over the next 5 years in the most recent spring budget. And the reason that we're doing that is because we're using FIFA as a bit of a launching pad or trampoline to express from the government's perspective how important is sport to nation building, to our national identity, but also to lowering healthcare costs and to coming together at a time when sometimes it feels like there's a divide between, you know, certain communities. We want people to get together. We want Canadians to feel like we're all on the same team. And sport is a great way to achieve that goal. So that investment's historic. It's the largest investment that Canada's ever made into our sports system. We want it to be safe and welcoming, but we also want Canadian national teams to continue to be very, very successful, and that certainly includes soccer.
0: One more game, Canada-Switzerland final game. I mean, you obviously have a fairly good sporting pedigree yourself as a Olympic gold medalist. Yeah. What advice would you be giving to the Canadian team? You know, just based off of your kind of your past, really.
2: Well, I have no business giving these gentlemen advice on their sporting prowess. They're all excellent. None of them are rookies, even if this is their first World Cup. Some of them it is. But I had the opportunity to bring a Canadian Parliament Peace Tower flag to the team today. We unveiled it together and held the Canadian flag up, and you know, I looked across the group of men who represent Canada with such class and character, and all Canadians are so proud of them. So far be it for me to offer advice. They know exactly what to do, and their coach is giving them great recommendations, and the way they're responding to changing fields and, you know, challenges and totally different match play styles between like Bosnia and Qatar. I'm really excited for tomorrow's game.
0: Yeah, Ed, we're not long away from the start of the game. Canadian fans will be waving Ishmael Kone's jersey before the match in tribute to the midfielder after he broke his leg against Qatar. And in some team news, their star man, Alphonso Davies, is on the bench. He's been managing a hamstring injury. Manager Jesse Marsh might break that glass in case of emergency.
20: Isaac, we'll let you take your seat. What a few hours it's going to be in Vancouver. Isaac Fannin joining us live ahead of Canada, Switzerland. And for more on the growth of football in Canada, you can check out the brand new episode of More Than the Score. It's available right now wherever you get your BBC podcasts. Two more groups will be played to a conclusion this Wednesday. Brazil and Morocco are level on points at the top of Group C. Co-hosts Mexico have already won Group A, but there are still key issues to be resolved across both of those groups. We can join two more members of our team at the World Cup, John Bennett and first Lee James.
3: Yes, welcome to Philadelphia. We're under blue skies now after the thunderstorms of Monday, which caused the first delayed match here at the World Cup. And this is where things get serious. It's the business end of this long group stage. So Argentina, France, Germany, Mexico, Norway, the USA and Colombia already through. Haiti, Jordan, Tunisia, Turkey and Panama have been eliminated. Still plenty to play for. John Bennett is with me. And John, we're going to start with Group C then. Only the 7 goals scored across the 4 matches so far. We saw the Brazil and Morocco 1-1 draw, didn't we? Which was one of the better matches of the group stage, but still lots to be decided.
4: Yeah, I think Brazil and Morocco are basically there, aren't they? They guarantee qualification with a draw or a win against Scotland, Brazil. Morocco would guarantee qualification with a draw or a win against Haiti, who are already out. The interesting thing, though, is that, as you say, we saw Brazil together in New Jersey once. I've seen them here in Philadelphia. That you can get at this Brazil team. They are not the Brazil team of old. Even in the game against Haiti, I don't think they were completely convincing, particularly at times. Haiti were able to get through their midfield, get through their defence. So for Scotland, of course, they are the huge underdogs. But they will be hoping that there's a possibility of getting something from this game.
3: Yes, Brazil, not particularly impressive then across their 2 matches. The last time they didn't top a group, you have to go all the way back to 1982, and that was at the second group stage of the World Cup on that occasion. Here is Brazil's head coach then, Carlo Ancelotti. He's clear on what he expects from Scotland.
6: Difficult game, as usual. Scotland has quality, they are fighters, they play really well organized, they have a good player, good individuality, McTominay, McGinn, that are experienced players, that are used to play this kind of game. And so it will be a difficult game as usual, because easy game, I think, above all in the World Cup, is finished a long time ago. And so we are ready to play a difficult game.
3: That's Carlo Ancelotti, John. So how will Scotland approach this one? Everything is at stake, and there are scenarios where even a narrow defeat could take them through.
4: I feel sorry for the teams actually playing today who are trying to get that third place, because there's a massive disadvantage. I don't think this has been fully thought through by the organisers. So the teams playing in the next couple of days, they will know what they have to do in terms of goal difference if they finish third. For Scotland, I guess it's about... They will know that... Yes, they will. Of course, they will try and get the win. They would love, absolutely love a draw, which of course would probably be enough. But if they're going to lose, don't lose by too many. You have to make sure that you're not pushing too many players forward. I think if you're 1-0 down right at the end, because a 1-0 defeat might be enough to get you through, it's very complicated, and I feel for them because they don't know the exact scenario that they need if they're one of those third place finishers.
3: Well, here is Scotland's head coach, Steve Clarke. He's been speaking about what it is like to take on one of world football's iconic names.
7: For me as a coach to be involved in a World Cup match against Brazil, one of the most iconic teams in the world. First memories of the World Cup for me were probably the 1970 Brazil team, who were absolutely fantastic and great to see for a young boy growing up. And you grow up with that love of Brazil, but we have to not love Brazil and love Scotland more.
3: Let's move on, John, now to the other game in the group. Just a word on Morocco, who play Haiti. Now, the winners of Group C will face the runners-up in Group F, so we're not sure who that's going to be, but it is probably likely to favour you to top the group. So Morocco and Brazil will want to do that, won't they?
4: Yeah, Morocco will want to continue their momentum. I've been impressed by Morocco so far. They were superb, weren't they, in that first half against Brazil. Against Scotland, they did enough. I thought there was a very professional performance. Scotland, I don't think, had a shot on target, even though if you're watching the game, you thought, well, maybe there's an opportunity for Scotland to get at Morocco. But no, I've been impressed. Of course, you want to top the group. That will give you a more favourable draw. All they can do is go out there and try and win the game. And of course, if they can get an early goal, try and score as many goals as possible.
3: Now let's move on to Group A. The co-host Mexico have already clinched top spot. We know that after their 2 wins. But South Korea, Czech Republic and South Africa, John, all fighting for qualification.
4: Yeah, this is interesting, isn't it? Because Mexico threw as group winners. South Korea could match their points total, but Mexico beat them, so they will be top on head-to-head. South Korea would guarantee qualification with a win or a draw against South Africa. Czech Republic, they would progress in second if they beat Mexico. South Africa beat South Korea and they ultimately finish above South Africa. And South Africa progress in second if they beat South Korea and ultimately finish above
3: Czech Republic. I think I'm following this, John.
4: Yeah, it is complicated. They've made this so complicated. It's the expanded format. It's the third place teams. It is complicated. But in this group, I've been really impressed by Mexico. I wasn't sure what to expect. They had an awful 2 years after the last World Cup when they had a horrendous World Cup. Javier Aguirre, their coach, has really picked them up over the last couple of years. And at this World Cup, they have such momentum. I would not want to be facing them in the last 32 or the last 16.
27: Well, before we look at the games then a little more closely, here is South Africa's head coach, Hugo Broos, with his views on this World Cup so far, then played across three continents.
5: If you are in three different countries with different times, and then it's certainly not ideal, certainly for the recovery. When you see tomorrow, you play in an extremely hot temperature, so that will ask of much energy of the players. If you are third, you play in 4 days again, and you have to travel again to Pachuca, to Mexico City, and then from there you have to travel again to America. It's a little bit too much. But yeah, this is the concept, this is the World Cup, and we have to adapt, but I can tell you that it's not easy.
27: That's Hugo Broos. So South Africa then must win to keep their hopes alive. They play South Korea, who know a draw will be enough for second place. John, do you think South Africa, playing at their first World Cup since 2010, then can get through to the knockout stage?
4: I don't think there's enough quality in that team. I didn't watch their second group game fully. I did watch the whole of their first game against Mexico. It was always going to be tough against Mexico, Mexican conditions, the crowd against you, altitude. But I thought their game plan was all over the place, and they were pretty lucky to get a point, so I'm told, from people who were at the game in the second match. So I think that there's a huge gap in quality. South Korea, huge favourites for this one. I would be shocked if South Africa get through to the last 32.
27: So lots to play for then, with the three groups today to be decided. We'll have to see how it all shakes out then at the end of this format. John, thank you very much. And that is it from Philadelphia then. Lots going to happen then, I think, on this World Cup day.
20: Yeah, that is Lee James and John Bennett. Away from the World Cup, leading tennis players will expand their prize money protest at Wimbledon. Some players limited pre-tournament media to 15 minutes at the recent French Open, but they'll go a step further at the All England Club. They will not only limit the time they offer at the forthcoming media weekend, but they're also planning to restrict post-match appearances to 15 minutes throughout the first week of the championships, which begin on Monday. The 15-minute limit is meant to symbolise the 15% of revenue which, broadly speaking, the Grand Slams currently allocate to prize money. And while Wimbledon has increased its prize pot overall by 20% this year, players point out it still doesn't equate to the 16% of tournament revenue that they're requesting. In cricket, Ben Stokes has apologised to his teammates before his return as England captain for this week's deciding third test against New Zealand. Stokes and pace bowler Gus Atkinson were made unavailable for the second test, pending an investigation into a breach of the team's midnight curfew and an incident in a London nightclub following England's victory in the series opener. Both players have been recalled now to the team, having been cleared by the cricket regulator. So why was it important that Stokes said sorry to his teammates?
8: It's all fine and well, everything being fine and dandy when it's all going well, but you know, you need to take responsibility for things as well. And if that is you who needs to take that responsibility, then you need to be big enough and man enough to be able to take that upon your shoulders and look everyone in your eye who it's affected and apologise how you need to apologise. And that's something that I did.
20: The Women's T20 World Cup is continuing. Hosts England are batting against West Indies at Lord's. England 156 for 5 in the 18th of their 20 overs. The winner of this fixture will be guaranteed a semi-final spot. Now let's return to the FIFA World Cup. It is the biggest in the tournament's history with 48 teams. Now imagine being paid to watch all of those matches. Two super fans are living that dream, and the BBC's Nada Torfik's been to meet them.
9: Middle of Times Square, and along with the digital billboards, there is a new fixture. It is a custom-built cubicle that you can see right into, with a sofa, two recliners, and two men who are being paid $50,000 to watch every single World Cup match. There's a sign here that calls them Chief World Cup Watcher.
10: So over there, we've got a miniature version of every single soccer ball ever used in the World Cup on the bookshelf.
11: Austin Franklin is an influencer from Philadelphia. I caught up with him and Kevin Okoto, a former line cook from Florida, just over a week into their roles to get a tour of the space.
12: You know, it's like any 20-year-old's, like, you know, imagination. Like, if you could put anything in here, like, this is what you'd put in here as a soccer fan, I think.
9: Plenty of seating options.
10: Plenty of flags.
9: Lots of plushies, I see.
10: Yes.
9: And then, Kevin, there's even a memory wall. You guys are taking some Polaroids. And
12: we try to take a Polaroid for each match. So just getting some memories, our memories in, and also taking photos with our guests as well. So once we get to the final, we can recount on, you know, the journey that we've been on.
13: Sorry, I might want to tune into Messi taking this PK. Oh, yeah.
11: They beat out thousands of others for this job, which requires them not to just watch every match, but also to create content for fans. The start of the World Cup with four matches a day and an expanded 48 teams has made for a packed schedule. With several more weeks to go, the men say they're trying to pace themselves.
13: I sleep when I can. It is a total marathon of it's, you know, a relatively easy job, right? I'm sitting on a couch watching football, but it has been tiresome, and making sure I get my 8 hours when and where I can.
12: Kind of gotten worn down a bit. You know, I've gotten worn down. Austin's gotten a bit worn down. So just learning how to, you know, keep up with everything that's going on.
13: Well, thankfully we have two TVs, right?
11: So Austin's favorite part has been meeting the thousands of fans from all over the world that have taken over Times Square and chatting with them in between matches about football, culture, and how they're experiencing the United States.
13: Yeah, the craziest part of it is how frequently I forget that I'm in Times Square with people watching me. Like, I'll be watching a match for 10, 15 minutes and get sucked into it. And I look to my right and see Kevin and then see all of these people walking around Times Square. And you totally forget that you're in a cube in the middle of Times Square with people watching you.
12: I have to take a second bite.
13: This is the cheese and corn empanada. You should get one of the empanadas.
11: Another perk of the roll, they're served food from the countries competing. On today's menu, Argentinian barbecue while they watch Lionel Messi play.
13: Oh, man, I jinxed him. I feel like I...
11: Both men have no regrets, but their spectators are split on whether they'd want their job.
14: That'd be great, you know? I think it's lovely. If they could pay me to watch the games, I'm ready to do it. I would do it.
15: Well, I think it's nice, but it might just be kind of weird sitting there and everyone can just look at you and you don't really have any privacy.
16: It's 104 matches. Would you want to watch all 104 matches?
15: No.
14: There's a lot of matches, but probably a bit of an overdose, no?
16: Yeah. What do you think of that? Is that something you would want to do?
17: Yes. $50,000, I would take that so happily. To watch all World Cup games, that's like a... easy job.
12: You know, we're starting to get into a routine a bit, you know, when we have earlier games.
11: So which teams do they support? Kevin is rooting for the U.S. and Ghana because of his family ties to both nations. But Austin wears Norway's jersey, not for any personal reasons, but because he thinks they could surprise everyone.
13: I think it's, you know, an easy pick to say, oh, Spain will win or France or, you know, and I think Norway is right on the cusp. And if the chips fall where they may, I could totally see them bringing it home.
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21: 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Are patients sometimes paying thousands of dollars for unproven methods? 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

Empire. 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People. Is now open, featuring 180 extraordinary artifacts never before seen in Australia. Discover the luxury of Imperial Rome, the spectacle of gladiators, and the lives of everyday Romans, from sculptures and mosaics to jewellery and everyday items. Discover the culture and the history of ancient Rome in a way you've never experienced it before.